0: Very hip. That's Sergio Mendes with his collaboration with the Black Eyed Peas on Sergio's 2006 hit album Timeless. Our hip deep exploration of the Brazilian diaspora in the US continues in a moment. Major funding for Afropop Worldwide comes from the National Endowment for the Humanities and the National Endowment for the Arts.
1: Zoom, zoom, zoom.
0: My zoom zoom working. Yeah, that's the catchy phrase from a popular Mazda TV commercial taken from a Brazilian capoeira song, sung here by our guest co-producer and guide today, Jason Staniak.
2: Yeah, it's a particularly ironic use of that tune because they leave out the second part of the verse. In the commercial, it's just zoom zoom zoom, which works really well if you're trying to sell a car. Zoom. You're zooming around. It's a Mazda. The second part of the verse from the original song, it isn't heard in the commercial. It goes, capoeira mata um. Zoom, zoom, zoom. Capoeira mata um. This means capoeira kills somebody. The first time I saw the Mazda commercial and heard they were using that song, I was horrified. A car commercial that speaks about killing? For me, this shows that much like people are in motion, moving from the southern hemisphere to the northern hemisphere, from Brazil to the U.S., Brazilian music also moves and changes. It's one endless process of translation, of recontextualization.
0: Jason Staniak is a professor of ethnomusicology at New York University. He says Brazil is all over the American landscape these days. Not just Mazda commercials, but the airplanes we ride, the food we eat, supermodels, race car drivers, and a lot more. Jason is doing original research on the community of Brazilian artists in North America. And on the feeding the soul side of things, he's been involved for 13 years as a cavaquinho player and capoeirista with the Brazilian community here. And by the way, there are thousands of Americans studying samba and capoeira, the beautiful Afro-Brazilian cultural form that combines martial arts, dance, and music. It's really a way of life. That's all thanks to Brazilian artists and teachers of the highest level who've opened up schools in New York, San Francisco, Boston, Miami, Washington, D.C., Chicago, and in almost every major American city. More on the capoeira boom later in the show.

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1: Drew big band in the early 80s, and for many people, it was the Buena Vista Social Club's old school song. Jason had his magic moment with Brazilian music, walking down Broadway in New York City, listening to the sublime singer Elis Regina on a cassette player performing the song Aguas de Março, recorded in Los Angeles, by the way, in 1973. And Jason says, man, the sky opened up.

Ooh, Elis Regina. There sure has been a long love affair between Americans and Brazilian artists. The best known from back in the day, of course, Carmen Miranda. Carmen is singing, "They say I came back Americanized." Oh yeah? With a fat bank account too. Carmen Miranda was one of the highest paid movie stars in Hollywood in the 1940s, but she was dissed back home as a caricature of Brazil. Now, fast forward to when Americans fell in love with Bossa Nova in the early 1960s.

0: That's Astrud Gilberto singing her hit Summer Samba. To this day, you can still hear bossa nova. It remains a staple of jazz musicians, and you also hear it plenty in restaurants and elevators. Carmen and Astrud have two of the best-loved Brazilian voices of all time. Well, before we get ahead of our story, I want to give you a bit of background on the Brazilian diaspora. There was an exodus of Brazilians beginning in the mid-80s because of a severe economic crisis. And since then, over a million have arrived in the U.S. And these Brazilians have formed tight communities in places like Newark, New Jersey, Framingham, Massachusetts, and Broward County, Florida. All over the U.S., from Atlanta to Chicago to San Francisco. And no matter what their status, Brazilians here have retained their love of country and pride in their culture, and for good reason. Brazil doesn't just export music and soccer players. It has the second largest economy in the Western Hemisphere, and it's the fifth most populous country in the world, weighing in at nearly 200 million. And of course, Brazilians will tell you, Brazilian music is the best in the world. Now on to the story of an artist you may not yet know, Katia Moraes. She's an energetic singer-songwriter from Rio, who moved to Los Angeles in 1990 and remains proudly connected to her Brazilian roots.
1: I heard a lot of Brazilian popular music, MPB in Brazil, and samba and, you know, música de raiz. But when I grew up, I was a teenager, 20 years old, it was more like a pop. I have these two sides, you know, I can go any place. And I actually am proud of that because, in a way, it's Brazilian music. It's all accepted. You know, we have this thing about the Tropicália and, you know, that accepts all kinds of music from all over the world. Doesn't matter, you know, we like to mix stuff. And I feel like I'm that product too.
0: Here's Katia talking about her song Maria do Medo, composed with American musician Bill Brendel and their band Samba Guru.
1: Maria do Medo is called Nossa Senhora do Medo Perpétuo. It's Our Lady.

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Of course, I'm a woman. I like to talk about those things that bother me and bothered my generation, you know, women generation. And of course, authoritarian society makes you want to talk about those so you can find a way to be happy.

0: Ah, beautiful. That's Bebel Gilberto singing Aganjou. That's the name of an Afro-Brazilian orisha. Bebel was born in New York City and grew up in Brazil. She's the daughter of Bossa Nova royalty João Gilberto. You know he's got to be proud that she's become one of the most successful artists in the Brazilian diaspora. Bebel's first international release, Tanto Tempo, became a hit back home and a top-selling world music title in Europe and North America. I tell you, it's unusual for US-based Brazilian artists to do so well back home. So this is just another way in which Bebel is exceptional. Before Bebel, Gacha Moraes with Maria do Medo in the Pagode Samba groove. Visit our website, afropop.org, for info on the music you're hearing, photos, and a full transcript of our interview with Jason Stanek, and links to samba schools and capoeira academies where you can dive into Brazilian culture. You'll love it. And by the way, we should have restaurants too, no? Because a good feijoada is, the national dish of Brazil. More wonderful singers in a moment. I'm Georges Collinet. 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
0: Now here's an Afropop Worldwide exclusive. Claudia Villela, the phenomenal jazz bossa nova experimental composer and singer, live at Joe's Pub in New York City, improvising on the song Caravana, accompanied by Brazilian drummer Rogério Bocato.

0: Ah, yes, that's Claudia Villela collaborating with guitarist Ricardo Peixoto from their Inverse Universe project. They both live in Northern California. Downbeat magazine called Claudia a thrilling improviser. And Jazz Times said, quote, "She's the closest the jazz world is likely to come to a female Bobby McFerrin." We visited artists from the group Brazilian Voices, an all-female choir of more than 40 immigrants from all over Brazil, based in South Florida. Co-director Lauren Oliveira told us about how this group sees their music as a healing force. Lauren says, the Brazilian voices sing like we used to sing on the beach, like we used to sing in the house of our friends at night, drinking a beer, everyone on guitars. We were there, singing without pretense of fame or glamour. Brazilian music, this joy, the happiness of bossa nova, it transforms a person's emotional state. We went to Jackson Memorial Hospital to sing for a patient who had just had a liver transplant. When we got there, she was totally yellow. When we entered, we sang,
1: "Oh, essas fontes murmurantes, sabe? Eis aqui este sambinha, valei-me Deus, a fim do nosso amor, de Javan." Aquela bossa, a gente começou a cantar.
0: We started to sing, and the color returned to her face. Her smile changed. Her entire condition was altered. Without a doubt, music makes this contribution, this alteration in the emotional state of a person. It really is a curative process.

0: All right, musical healing from the Brazilian voices singing Baden Powell's classic song, Berimbau, live in South Florida in 2006. Georges Collinet with you on Afropop Worldwide's Hip Deep Edition, the Brazilian diaspora in America. That's the berimbau, a Brazilian musical bow originally from Angola. And the berimbau is the lead instrument for the ensembles that perform for capoeira. Remember I talked about the boom in Americans joining samba groups and studying capoeira, the graceful martial art and dance form, and for many, a way of life. Mestre João Grandi, who won the prestigious U.S. National Heritage Award in 2001, is perhaps the most important capoeira master in the world. He came to the U.S. in 1990 and lives in New York City, where he runs the Capoeira Angola Center on 14th Street and 6th Avenue. He's 75 years old and still performs the breathtaking moves that made capoeira so captivating to so many people around the world. We talked to Mestre João Grandi at his studio.
1: Capoeira é uma dança. Capoeira é uma arte.
0: He says that capoeira is a dance, it's an art, it's a profession, it's a culture. His teacher, the legendary Mestre Pastinha, once said that capoeira is like a seed and it has to be spread everywhere. He and other masters are making sure that every place in the world will have Capoeira Angola. He goes on to point out that capoeira is of African origin and that all capoeira songs have what he calls an African accent.
1: Eu vi se abatasse o mundo com giro. Se vocês quiserem me ver, volta até o navio no mar.
0: Here's Mestre João Grandi, recorded live in his New York studio with a song that pays homage to capoeira's African roots. Mestre sings, I'm going to Angola. The berimbau is calling.

When you're in New York, you're welcome to visit Joao Grande's studio on Sunday afternoons at 2 to see some live capoeira action. Details on afropop.org. Mestre Joao Grande is the master, but there are many others out there doing their own versions of capoeira music. Check out how Sambada, a group based in Santa Cruz, California, and featuring singer Danda Daora from Bahia, is funkifying the capoeira vibe.

0: That's Sambada. Now, allow me to introduce Georges Labbé. He is the godfather of a large number of samba schools in the U.S. He is one of the principal practitioners of Candomblé outside Brazil. This Afro-Brazilian religion focuses on the worship of West African deities, or spirits called orishas. Candomblé was brought over from Yoruba land in West Africa by enslaved people. Incredible as it may seem, Brazil did not ban slavery until 1888. So there was a constant stream of new arrivals throughout the 19th century to renew the cultural connection with Mother Africa. Here's Georges Labbé.
1: A música do orixá, propriamente dito, nada mais é do que código.
0: Georges Labbé says the music of the orishas, properly speaking, is nothing more than a code. Sung like Africans always did. It is a song code, and from the rhythm of the drums, a message is sent to the ancestors, to the orishas. In this form, an orisha is invoked. We make Afro-Brazilian religion in Brazil from the rhythm and the song and the dance of Africa. Everything was brought directly by Africans to Brazil and was developed in Brazil. Brazil perfected and enriched it.

That's Georges Alabé singing for the Orisha Oshun, goddess of sweet waters and waterfalls, from the album Bataketu by American percussionists Michael Spiro and Mark Lamson. This performance combines Condamblé songs with Bata drumming from Santeria, Condamblé's Yoruba sister religion in Cuba. Now, from the religious to the secular, Samba.

0: This is Samba Rio, Jorge Alabez, Oakland-based Samba school performing at the San Francisco Carnival in 2007. You can see American Samba groups all over at Carnival in San Francisco, the Halloween parade in Greenwich Village, and the parties of Casa Samba in New Orleans, and your nephew's bar mitzvah party all over. Here's Jorge Alabé again.
1: Essa foi minha trajetória do samba e é até hoje minha trajetória de samba. Aqui dentro dos Estados Unidos.
0: Jorge is saying, this was my trajectory of samba, and until today, it's my trajectory here in the U.S. because I worked in nightclubs in Rio, in all the nightclubs, and I paraded with almost all of Rio's samba schools. In that context, I made a name for myself that I love until today. Ritmista, rhythmist.
1: Ritmista.
0: It's a person who plays everything from agogo to drum set, all of the percussion instruments. I'm content with this name because it's the rhythmist who fill in the holes in any city. The musician records the basic parts, and the rhythmist puts in the kitchen. And without the kitchen, there's no flavor, no taste. All the flavor comes from the kitchen, the essence, the sauce, the swing, the groove. This all comes from the good food, from good seasoning, and it's the percussion that offers this. And so I'm really proud to say, and with the greatest pleasure, I'm a rhythmatist. I like that. Here's Jorge, the rhythmatist, performing with Casa Samba from New Orleans. Listen to Jorge's burning solo on Hepiniki, the beat drum of Rio Samba schools.

as a samba recorded in New Orleans in 2004. Between samba, capoeira, and bossa nova, Brazilians have really spread their music and culture in the U.S. widely. Each year, Jorge teaches alongside with other top Brazilian musicians and dancers at the California Brazil Camp in Northern California. Our co-producer and guest today, Jason Stanek, gives classes of samba pagode there. Here he is leading an ensemble of 40 students in Jorge Aragao's beautiful song, Lucidez.

0: And now more samba, this time in a more intimate version with someone very special, singer Luciana Souza. She first came to the U.S. as a college student in 1985.
1: The reason why I came to the States was to learn about jazz, right? So it wasn't that I was negating my roots. It was just that it was a different time for me. I do see now that I became much more Brazilian when I left Brazil. And I think that's true for any foreigner who lives abroad, you know? You become more aware of your roots, more aware of your language, more aware of your culture when you're not within your culture. And you really start to value more things, and maybe you idealize certain things about your country and your culture.
0: You hear that sentiment a lot from Brazilian musicians in the diaspora. Luciana Souza talks about one of her favorite sambas, Saideza.
1: Saideza is really a great portrait of Brazil. In a way, how hopeful we are that all the mess and chaos that we experience in Brazil one day could change. But at the end, it's sort of like, well, even if it doesn't, we'll just keep on going. Kind of the resilience of the Brazilian people. And we have many, many, many composers who have written about this.

0: That's Luciana Souza and guitarist Homero Lubambo with their exhilarating rendition of a song that Elis Regina made famous, Sai Dessa. Luciana has deep memories of this tune from when she was a teenager in Sao Paulo. For many Brazilian immigrants, music helps them deal with their longing, or what they call saudade for Brazil.
1: Sente saudade de alguém que sente também.
0: The brothers Sergio and Odair Assad are recognized as two of the major living Brazilian guitarists, extremely virtuosic and deeply musical. Odair lives in Belgium and Sergio lives in Chicago, and he just took a job at the San Francisco Conservatory of Music. In 2005, they put out a CD that featured their extended family, including their parents and their phenomenal sister, Baji, and their children, one of whom, Clarice, is herself becoming a major force in the U.S. jazz, classical, and Brazilian music scenes. The Assad brothers were featured on Yo-Yo Ma's Grammy Award-winning album, Obrigado Brasil. Here is what they call a medley of sambas from their 2005 album, A Brazilian Songbook.

0: Sergio and Odai Rassad, and their extended family, Lebanese Brazilians, now bringing Brazil to the world. Another of the many US-based musicians on Yo-Yo Ma's Obrigado Brazil is Ciro Baptista, one of the leading Brazilian percussionists outside of Brazil. Ciro came to the US in 1980 and has played with everyone from Paul Simon to Sting to Herbie Hancock. He's a real iconoclast and, like Brazil's tropicalistas of the 1960s, a master at pulling in influences from anywhere and everywhere.
1: In Brazil, this movement that we call antropofagia, anthropo is people, fagia is eating, and then is this business of eating people. But it's not like physically eating people, but like eating the spirit of each other. And it's that, it's this process of like eating all these beautiful things that came to Brazil, like the French Revolution, Joe Coltrane, and John Kennedy, Celine Dion, the good and the bad. We ate all that and eat again and again, you know, and I think it explains like a Brazilian way, so full of possibilities and so with so much soul.

That's Ciro Battista and his quirky, marvelous group, Beat the Donkey. The song is Anaye, which is a baião, a funky dance style from the Brazilian Northeast. The Brazilian diaspora continues in a moment with Nation Beat. Funding for Afropop Worldwide came from the National Endowment for the Arts, which believes a great nation deserves great art, and from PRX member stations across the U.S., now, more than ever, in the wake of federal funding cutbacks to public radio, your support helps keep programs like ours and all your station's programs that you depend on the air. 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So write to us at info@afropop.org and put Senegal 2027 as the subject.

0: What we are hearing today is a soundtrack for what happens when Brazilian artists translate their experience from home to a new home. Here's Jason Staniak, professor of ethnomusicology at New York University, with his take on this.
1: All of the artists we're featuring on this show are a long way from Brazil. They're members of a diasporic Brazilian community here in the United States that's grown exponentially over the past two decades. And while they have really different life stories, they have one thing in common. They all use music to help them retain deep connections to Brazil, even as they deal with the new cultural logics of living abroad and create new lives for themselves here in the U.S. You might say that they reinvent their Brazilianness by translating their histories into new musical sounds.
0: That story of translation hits home when you talk about music from the Brazilian Northeast in America. You can catch forró dance parties with live bands in many cities. A leading force in the Northeastern campaign is Nation Beat. Nation Beat is the brainchild of American drummer and composer Scott Kettner, who fell in love with Northeast Brazilian music over a decade ago. We had a chance to talk to Nation Beat's lovely lead singer, Liliana Araújo. She's from Fortaleza, in the northeastern state, Ceará.
2: Nation Beat tem uma história de muitos anos. Tem o guerreiro Scott lá no Brasil.
0: Nation Beat has a long history. It has Scott Kettner, the warrior, going to Brazil, running after this different music, uncovering things that were a mystery to him. And I think this disc is the fruit of work that is really conscientious. It's full of truth because each member of the band went to the source. They drank from the source, and now they're showing the world the waters that run in these rivers. So this disc is beautiful for me. I become emotional every time I listen to it. Each song contains a lot about the history of Brazil, about the history of the people of the Northeast. And it's always a pleasure to be able to sing the music of my people. In the song, I say that my maracatu is imperial. My maracatu is royalty. My maracatu is rich. My maracatu is beautiful. My maracatu is made of gold. And Pernambuco is the origin of this beat.

0: That's Nation Beat with their countrified version of the traditional Maracatu song, Coroa Imperial, from their album Legends of the Preacher. And I don't know about you, but in the course of this show, I've met so many wonderful Brazilian artists in the diaspora here. Luciana Souza, Katia Moraes, Mestre João Grande, Jorge Alabé, and others. You can read more about them, see photos, etc. on our website, afropop.org, where we also have a transcript of our extensive interview with our co-producer and guide for this show, Jason Staniak. Thank you very much, Jason. And by the way, Jason told us he pays tribute to Afropop Worldwide for turning him on to so much great music. Well, what comes around goes around. My Afropop partner is Sean Barlow. 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
3: This is American Roots. Blues. It's a universal solvent in music. With roots in the rural South, gone urbane, and finally global, there's blues and jazz, R&B, roots rock and soul, country, Cajun, Zydeco, Latin, funk, hip-hop, rock, and pop. Even gospel has blue notes. Mahia Jackson loved Bessie Smith. Duke Ellington made his mood indigo. This hour, just a few styles inclusive of blues. Remembering that the mystery and power of blues originates with people at the bottom. Singing to pass the harsh workday or turning pain into joy on Saturday night. Stomping the blues. Here are two encounters with blues. First, Lead Belly from Mooringsport, Louisiana, playing 12-string guitar. 1943, with Sonny Terry of Greensboro, Georgia, on mouth harp. It was a radio favorite then. And now, on American Roots.

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0: Whoa, Lou Rawls and the Big Band, 1963 on Capitol Records. Every day I have the blues, an old song made famous by Memphis Slim. Lou Rawls was a Chicagoan who came up on the gospel music circuit and eventually took Sam Cooke's spot in the Highway QCs. He too went on to secular music and sang the backing vocals for Sam on Bring It On Home to Me. We're back with the classic blues of Bessie Smith, Bob Wills' bluesy Western swing, and the Pointer Sisters when American Roots returns.
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6: 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This is Catherine Shen, host of Where We Live. 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
0: I'm Nick Spitzer with our program on a variety of blues styles and influences in other music. Bessie Smith was the empress of the blues, the best known of the classic blues women of the 1920s and 30s. Famed for songs that critiqued and intrigued men and women, often with comedic double entendres. Here's one with co-writer Clarence Williams on piano. I Need a Little Sugar in My Bowl on American Roots.

0: Gone a la maison. About his love gone from the house. From the late Creole blues and Zydeco accordion king Clifton Chenier. Cliff was from near Opelousas, Louisiana, but for many years lived in Texas and recorded Gone a la Maison in Houston with brother Cleveland Chenier on rubboard, Robert St. Julian drums, Joe Morris bass, and Cleveland Keys guitar. When we come back, it's Texas Mexican music in a slow bluesy mood and accent into upbeat R&B en Español from a guitarist singer Freddie Fender when the American Roots Blues Tour rolls on.
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0: Jose Maria de Leon Hernandez, also known as Little Joe from Temple, Texas, grew up as the only Mexican family in a black neighborhood. He said, "All I heard every day were black artists. At home, it was country music's great Hanks, Williams, Thompson, and Snow." Joe's biggest influence was fellow Texan Beto Villa, the father of the Orquestra Tejana sound. The result, this 1968 45, Recuerdas, Querido Amigo, Remember, Dear Friend, by Little Joe and the Latin Airs on American Roots.

0: Trick Bag, an iconic New Orleans song from guitarist Earl King, 1977, with brothers George and Bob French on bass and drums, David Lasty and Clarence Ford on saxophones, all about the blues situation with voodoo overtones being put in a trick bag. We wanted to get back to New Orleans for that song because our guest live next hour is Little Freddie King, who credits Earl King as one of his local heroes in a song called Tough Frog. You can listen for that. Our program is produced in collaboration with our colleagues in the School of Liberal Arts at Tulane University, with support from the National Endowment for the Arts, the New Orleans Tourism and Culture Fund, and Jim Hart in Chicago. I'm Nick Spitzer, and this is American Roots from PRX, Public Radio Exchange.
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0: The Chicken Dance. Little Freddie King and band with a song for all you chicken lovers and cluckers out there. Coming up, more conversation and deep blues from New Orleans with Little Freddie when American Roots returns.
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0: We're live at Marini Studios with Little Freddie King, an old school blues man from Macomb, Mississippi, who lives in New Orleans' Ninth Ward. Little Freddie is a great teller of tales. During the session, we talked about his comings and goings in music, and I asked about the story behind his homemade first guitar.
7: I made a guitar because my dad beat me for breaking strings on his guitar.
8: Oh, yeah, that's pretty
7: so
8: tough,
7: that
8: love.
7: So that definitely graduated me, made sure that I stay away from his guitar. And so my mama said, "Sonny, you want to go to the store for me?" I said, "Yeah, Mama, I'll be glad to." I run to the store for my mom, and on my way back, heck, I'm two big shots in a big Fleetwood Cadillac and blow dust all over me. And when the dust settled, you know, in the country, how them dirt roads, when the dust settled down, then I could see the back of the car. And I see they throw something out the window. And when I went on down there where it was and looked down the ditch, it was a cigar box.
8: Hmm?
7: I said, "Look here, that's just what I need, so I won't catch no more hoofs, and I'm gonna make my own guitar." So I made my guitar out of the big shot cigar box.
8: Is that right? And what'd you use for strings?
7: So the horse fly lit on the horse, you know, and bit it. And then I heard the way he was switching his tail and stomping his feet. It made a sound. I said, "Oh, I wonder what that sound on my guitar made." So I went and pulled a string out, put on there.
8: The horse hair?
7: And it, the horse hair out of the tail.
8: Yeah.
7: And it made a sound.
8: Mm.
7: And I kept going back and forth, and I pulled a great big bald spot in that horse's tail back there. And I said, "Oh, I'm going to get another beating because I know I can't put the broken hair back in the horse's tail."
8: But you got that guitar working, that cigar box guitar. You got a horsehair strings on it.
7: Right, that's what got me going.
8: I love it. And it kept you going, though. Today we got electrification and all these other things.
7: That's the truth. Makes it much better.
8: I know that you deal a lot in your blues with love lost and found, and I see you got a song called Standing at Your Door.
7: Exactly. Standing out there at the door, and she don't want to open the door. She left me out there howling like a hound.

0: Little Freddie King, born dead, singing about the deep troubles and attitudes in Mississippi, where he was born in 1940. We'll be back walking the blues with Freddie in 60 Clicks when American Roots returns.
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0: I'm Nick Spitzer, and this is American Roots Live from New Orleans' Marigny Studios, down by the riverside, with guitarist and singer Little Freddie King. Let's get back to the blues with a parade strut that Freddie calls his blues second line. It's Walking with Freddie on American Roots.

0: Oh, yeah, the fox hunt. Little Freddie King on the big red electric guitar, singing and playing the blues with his band. Wacko Wade on the drums, Bobby Lewis harmonica, and Robert Snow bass. Closing out our session at Marini Studios by the Mississippi River in New Orleans. American Roots Live was produced in collaboration with New Orleans Jazz National Historical Park and Tulane University's School of Liberal Arts. Our presenting station is WWNO-FM at the University of New Orleans. Special thanks to National Park Service Ranger Matt Hamsey and Jade Perdue. Recording engineer for Little Freddie King was Rick Nelson of Marini Studios. Thanks to Jason Ryan and Chris Finney at Elephant Quilt Productions for the video version, and Mimi White of White Oak Productions. Our American Roots crew includes Maureen Lochner, Olivia Broslowski, Lauren Callahan, Steve Martin, the late Ken Mills, and Tulane students Gavin Hannenberg, Deja Yisrael, and Aaron Sterling. Thanks to the National Endowment for the Arts for their continued support, as well as the New Orleans Tourism and Culture Fund and Jim Hart in Chicago. 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
3: I'm Tyler Klein, and this is Living Classical. In most concertos, the soloist leads and the orchestra follows, but Dai Fujikura's Wayfinder inverts that relationship. The orchestra becomes stars, sea swells, and wind, while the viola navigates through them, guided by the ancient Polynesian art of wayfinding. That's coming up in just a little bit, and later on in the hour, pieces by Mariana Leek and Nick Kolk-Voigt

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0: Wayfinder, the viola concerto by Dai Fujikura, performed by Leilahua Lanzalotti on viola, with Keita Matsu leading the Nagoya Philharmonic Orchestra. I'm Tyler Klein, and still to come on Living Classical, a pianist treats the instruments like an electronic musician's toolkit, and then a London composer whose modular synthesizer world collides with a Berlin orchestra.
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0: 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Well, this next piece, Climb the Light, is Mariana Leek's first work for solo piano. And her approach is to treat the instrument the way an electronic musician treats their tools, creating complex acoustic textures of reverb, distortion, and delay entirely from within the piano itself. Virtuosic gestures flicker in and out of focus, frequently followed by pauses that are far from silent. They're rich in resonance and integral to the form. The soundscapes evoke the domain of electronic music, but their inspirations are grounded in the physical world as well. Shards of broken glass, pebbles rattling, frigid winter wind, it's a duality of vulnerability and sharpness. This is pianist Robert Flights performing.

0: George Washington Carver was channeled by actor and playwright Paxton Williams. He wrote and frequently performs a one-man play in which he portrays George Washington Carver. Just ahead, we continue our celebration of Juneteenth with more green contributions of black and brown people. Stay tuned to Living on Earth.
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2: With the Connecticut Public Radio Weather Report, I'm meteorologist Garrett Argyanis. Good morning. I hope your Sunday is going well so far. It is shaping up to be another hot day. Temperatures were into the 90s both Thursday and Friday. It was in the 80s yesterday. And for today, we'll see highs in the 80s to around 90. It's not going to be especially humid. Most of the day is going to be great for outdoor activities as long as you stay hydrated. There is the chance for some locally strong thunderstorms late in the day into tonight. And then for tomorrow, we'll see developing sunshine with low humidity and highs around 80. With the Connecticut Public Radio Weather Report, I'm meteorologist Garrett Argyanis.
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4: I'm Winter Johnston with these headlines. President Trump says the U.S. and Iran are close to signing a framework agreement. Tehran cautions that key issues remain unresolved. The two sides are working to finalize details that could reopen the Strait of Hormuz and pave the way for broader nuclear talks. A federal judge has ordered the Trump administration to restore signs and exhibits at national parks that were removed or revised over the last year. The dispute stems from a 2025 directive ordering the removal or revision of materials deemed critical of the United States. The New York Knicks are NBA champions for the first time in more than 50 years. They beat the San Antonio Spurs 94-90 in Game 5 last night. I'm Windsor Johnston, NPR News in Washington.
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1: This is Weekend Edition from NPR News. I'm David Folkenflik. The city that never sleeps celebrated all night as the Knicks won their first NBA title since 1973. New York's basketball team defeated the San Antonio Spurs in five games with yet another comeback, capping a magical season after five decades of frustration. Brittany Kriegstein of member station WNYC captured fans' reactions as they watched the game from watch parties and street corners across the city. And she joins us now. Welcome.
6: Thank you so much, David.
1: Brittany, must have been a late night. What was the scene like last night?
6: It was, but so electric. It was really just a night of joy with New Yorkers united in a way I've never seen before. I mean, you know how in New York City you often hear distant sirens? Mm-hmm. I can describe that last night the streets were filled with the sound of distant cheering, just spilling out of bars, city parks, entertainment venues, people on every corner glued to TVs. I started the night in Williamsburg, Brooklyn, where I watched the tip-off from a TV that was set up on the sidewalk outside a pizzeria. I then headed to a public housing complex where Knicks backup guard Jose Alvarado grew up. Desiree Lewis had strung up a bedsheet on a wall outside to project the game. Residents were huddled around watching, rooting for their local star.
7: My son was like, he's from Williamsburg, Ma. There's only one Knicks player from New York. And he's from our neighborhood. So I'm like, okay.

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9: I'm Windsor Johnston with these headlines. President Trump says a deal with Iran could be signed as early as today, but Tehran says no final decision has been made. Both sides acknowledge progress, though Iranian officials insist significant differences remain. The Trump administration says it will comply with a court order and resume processing asylum and immigration applications from people in nearly 40 countries. The cases were put on hold after an Afghan national was charged with shooting two National Guard members in Washington, D.C. last year. The New York Knicks rallied past the San Antonio Spurs 94-90 to win the NBA Finals in five games. It's the team's first title since 1973. I'm Windsor Johnston, NPR News in Washington.

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1: What they had survived, prior to that, they had been trapped in a bomb shelter, and grenades were being tossed in one after the other, and his friend was tossing them back out until not. And
2: the room was actually smaller than this room
1: this
2: that you and I are sitting in. The room was 5 feet by 8 feet, and there were 28 young, crunchy granola music lovers shoved in there. And yes, Hamas was tossing in hand grenades, which Anir Shapira was so heroically throwing out. And I don't use that word in a small way. Anir Shapira was absolutely a hero. And anyone who is alive today from that bomb shelter is alive for one reason and one word, and that is Anir.
1: Have you ever met any of those kids who survived?
2: Yes. And so we knew Hirsch was taken alive. So we immediately were told, it will help him if you start talking about the fact that you know he's alive.
1: And yet, while I know you are not primarily or even secondarily a political person, there were among the parents of the hostages people who were furious with the government, who would shout at cars taking government people to and from various sites around the country. I don't need to, you know, get into the details. You know it better than I do. You decided not to be among those, and you carried yourself in a very different way. Why is that?
2: I think everyone was doing exactly what felt natural and what felt would be helpful for them and for their loved one. And what I really appreciated during that time is that you had 251 families that were in the most excruciating, agonizing pain. Everyone was doing different things. And I never felt any judgment, and I never felt any judgment toward anyone else. I think maybe I was so traumatized that I felt like speaking would be a better path than screaming.
1: Was anybody particularly embracing?
2: Most people were embracing.
1: In a genuine way.
2: Well, that is the bigger question. Most people were very embracing, but you know, in this world, we are not what we say, and we're not what we think, and we're not even what we believe.
1: Tell me what you mean.
2: We are what we do. So people can say whatever they want and think whatever they want and believe whatever they want. But if they don't do anything, that is what defines people.
1: I have to say, Rachel, behind what you're saying seems to be a fair measure of anger that you don't want to betray.
2: It's just the reality. It's not even that.
1: Though?
2: It's funny because people are desperate for us to be angry, fury, to feel things that I think that they assume they would feel if they were in the position that we were in and that we are in. But the truth is, I'm open to feeling anything. Like, the chips have flown out the window, right? That ship has sailed. I put Hirsch in the ground on September 2nd, 2024. So all of this after that I'm in is a completely different universe. And I am completely open to whatever feelings come my way.
1: I'm speaking today with Rachel Goldberg-Polin. Her book is called When We See You Again, and will continue in just a moment. This is the New Yorker Radio Hour.
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1: Goheen, Dawadon, Jaleka Yetli, Gela. My name is Rebecca Nagel. I'm a citizen of Cherokee Nation, and I am the host of a podcast called First America that Maggie is also part of.
2: Maggie is an attorney and a legal scholar. Rebecca is a journalist who covers federal Indian law. And one thing Rebecca peeped right away was the price tag for this fund.
1: One of the things that I thought was really interesting about the fund was the number, right? So it's 1.777.
2: Yeah, someone's really specific.
1: Yeah, like it's supposed to be, I think, like 1776, right?
2: Oh, that didn't even oh my God, the symbolism. Oh.
1: Yeah, because like, I believe the exact number of the fund is 1.776 billion. And so I read that number as intentionally being 1776, right? And we're basically a month away from the 250-year anniversary of the Declaration of Independence and what many people see as the birth of our country. Mm-hmm. What I make of the fund is sort of this kind of existential question of like, who are we as a country and what are the values that we stand for? I think when you dig into 1776, when you dig into the history, it's actually all right there. And so it's building on things that have long been part of our country and long been part of our government.
2: That's coming up, y'all. Stay with us. 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
2: You're listening to Code Switch, the show about race and identity from NPR. I'm Gene Demby. We've been digging into the Trump administration's anti-weaponization fund, which, as you just heard, may not exist, depending on who you ask. But the money for that fund would come out of something called the Judgment Fund. And the machinery that fund was built on, that's what we are concerned about. That's the bigger story. Maggie Blackhawk and Rebecca Nagel have been studying that machinery, so I asked them about it. So when Trump's Department of Justice created this fund, this anti-weaponization fund, they cited a case called Keepsiegel as precedent. So for those of us who are not familiar with Keepsiegel, what is the story behind that case?
7: So the creation of the anti-weaponization fund came out of a settlement, and specifically the case Trump v. IRS, where the Trump administration brought suit against the IRS in federal court. And rather than litigate the issues to the end, they instead settled the case. And when they announced the settlement, they also announced that one of the reasons that they feel that they have power to do this through settlement is because there was this earlier case in 2011 called Keepsiegel, which was a case that was brought by Native Americans.

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1: People like Elon Musk and Tommy Robinson are saying the things they're saying. And what they're saying in simple terms is that there is a massive global conspiracy taking place where white people are being replaced in their own countries by minorities. And in the coverage of this story, that has not been really explicitly called out. It's incredibly important to call out what they're trying to do. They don't care about Stephen Ogilvy or Henry Novak. Both the victims' families explicitly said, we do not want our family members' death or injuries to be exploited. Tommy Robinson and Elon Musk do not care. They just see an opportunity to exploit this suffering, to push home this narrative. That's something that needs to be more explicitly called out in media coverage when these incidents happen.
2: David, thank you for doing this work.
1: Thanks for having me and thanks for talking about this. It's important.
2: David Gilbert is a reporter at Wired covering disinformation and online extremism.
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2: And I'm Michael Loewinger. As social media spread disinfo is helping to foment unrest and ocean away, a stalwart of the old media, 60 Minutes, one of the few trusted gatekeepers still standing, is being rocked from within. It all started a couple weeks ago when CBS News editor-in-chief Barry Weiss fired a bunch of staffers from the team at 60 Minutes. Among them, executive producer Tanya Simon and correspondents Sharon Alfonsi and Cecilia Vega. On the same day, Weiss installed a new executive producer at the program. Like herself, he's a former New York Times columnist with no prior TV news experience.
11: All hell broke loose at 60 Minutes.
2: Oliver Darcy is the founder of the newsletter Status and a former media reporter at CNN.
11: I can't imagine that CBS management thought this was going to go over well, but I don't believe they anticipated it going this far off the rails.
2: When newly minted executive producer Nick Bilton met his 60 Minutes team a few days after the mass firings, Darcy was leaked an audio recording of the encounter.
11: Scott Pelley, the longtime CBS News journalist and the longtime 60 Minutes correspondent, who is the only correspondent in the room, and he just goes off on Nick Bilton, says he's not basically qualified for his role, says that

0: Barry Weiss is not qualified for her role, says that David Ellison, he doesn't use David Ellison's name, but it's pretty obvious who he's talking about, that David Ellison brought Barry Weiss into CBS News to kill 60 Minutes and that that's exactly what she's doing. And I listened to the audio and it was a really extraordinary, very tense meeting.
1: What have you learned about the new leader of 60 Minutes, Nick Bilton?
0: Nick came in a little hot, if you will. He did a bunch of interviews and sounded pretty condescending, to be totally frank. In one of the interviews with Semaphore, they ask him, what do you think about not having any television experience? Does that intimidate you? And he says, no. Basically, if I need someone to push the button to go live on the air, there are people that I can have push the button for me. And very much diminish the role of the people who work at 60 Minutes and what it takes to go on air with a story. If he had not engendered a lot of goodwill just in the rollout, he was at one point telling Scott Pelley, you don't intimidate me, man, I'm not going to be intimidated by this role. And it sounded very adversarial. And that was not really a great way to come in, given the trauma the 60 Minutes team had just experienced. If you think about it, these are people who have worked together for decades. And then they just watched the new boss at CBS News, Barry Weiss, come in and fire them without any explanation.
1: After their altercation in that meeting, Scott Pelley is summoned by Barry Weiss and some other bigwigs at CBS, and he's fired soon after that. He gave a big interview to the New York Times about his side of things, his shock and confusion about the whole ordeal.
2: You were just fired from the news organization, which you were at the heart of for 37 years.
3: I can't believe I'm hearing those words.
1: Which went viral.
3: There was a thumb on the scale for the president's version of events that I felt was a level of political influence that I had never seen in 37 years at CBS News.
0: We learned this week that David Ellison called Leslie Stahl, the 60 Minutes correspondent, and apologized to her for how this had all gone down, suggested or said that this was his top priority and he wanted to make things right. And that's something you wouldn't say if you thought things were okay, right? And the fact that David Ellison, who is busy trying to convince regulators around the world to approve a $110 billion deal to purchase Warner Brothers Discovery, is now taking time out of his day to clean up Barry Weiss's mess does not seem to bode well for her. Whether this means he will ultimately relieve her of her duties, I think is the open question. And I would not expect anything to happen on that front until Ellison closes his merger, because he's not going to want to rock the boat with the Trump administration, which very much seems to like the direction that Barry Weiss is pushing CBS.
1: You reported that since this all went down, Barry Weiss has pretty much left the newsroom at CBS. She's kind of MIA.
0: My understanding is she has this office suite on the sixth floor of CBS News's headquarters in New York, and that suite is where her lieutenants, her top deputies are, and that's where she is. And to even get in the suite, it's locked. You have to have a key card that has special access, and it's hard to stress. That is very abnormal for a news executive. Typically, editors, the editor-in-chief, they are in the newsroom, they're of the people, they are working on stories with the reporters and producers. The only parallel that I can think of is Chris Licht, who was the ill-fated CNN boss, and Chris did the same thing. It signals at the very least that she's distant from staff, and I think part of it is that she's not trusting anyone around her.
1: You mentioned that David Ellison called Leslie Stahl, which I think we can interpret as an appeal to her, Bill Whitaker, and John Wertheim, the three remaining correspondents at 60 Minutes, to like stay put and not walk out. What's the status of the show right now?
0: Well, I think they're trying their best to recover and move forward. I mean, they have a fall season to produce, and they're supposed to be working on that right now. These are 60-minute stories. These aren't stories that are turned around in a few hours or a day like you might see on cable news. These are well-researched, they're well-fact-checked, and they often require flying the correspondents to all different corners of the world. They're down four correspondents right now. They don't know who's coming in the door next. So it's a mess. some people have speculated inside the 60 Minutes that they're going to have some trouble getting on the air, maybe not for the first one or two episodes, but after that, they won't have many stories in the bank that they can pull from.
1: Obviously, the state of TV news is not great, but 60 Minutes was enjoying some real success. Paramount itself noted that viewership increased by 9% for the most recent season, and Scott Pelley told the New York Times that the show's digital reach increased by over 100% last year. And yet, Weiss believed the show needed to be overhauled?
0: It doesn't make any sense. If you judge 60 Minutes on any metric, like they were exceeding all the metrics, it's a critically acclaimed show. They had just won 2 Emmys. There were no major journalistic disasters that she could point to and say, look, this wasn't really great. We had this really big black eye this season. So nothing there. They were producing solid journalism. As you mentioned, they were averaging 9.1 million viewers this season, which was a 9% increase year over year, which is, you know, again, in the era of declining linear television reach, that's great. The show's not staying flat. It's going up. It's crazy. And they've been enjoying massive success on digital. In fact, the numbers that Scott Pelley, you said, were referring to are actually in a press release that Paramount itself put out on May 21st. They said that total video views across social platforms were up 185%. They said that total engagement with their content on social was up 137%. TikTok numbers up 85%. Instagram numbers up 65%. They say in here that there were 2.5 billion views on social media. It seems to me that either Paramount was not telling the truth on May 21st when they hailed how well 60 Minutes was doing on digital, or they're not really telling us the truth now as they're trying to find an excuse for blowing up the show.
1: This leads to the question that everyone is asking and arguing about. Why did they so aggressively target this show? On MS Now and other liberal media spaces, we've heard that the goal here was to purposefully ruin 60 Minutes and CBS.
4: The goal here is to destroy the brand, because that's what's happened. Because you have not only 60 Minutes basically gutted, like a dead tree from the inside, but you also have this tremendous anxiety over at CBS News.
1: Do you think we're witnessing a grand plan to incapacitate an outlet critical of this administration? Or is this just incompetence?
0: It could be a mixture of both. It's not just liberal talking heads saying this. It's Scott Pelley. It's Steve Kroft, the longtime 60 Minutes correspondent, who told me that he never thought he would see that 60 Minutes would be, quote, executed by the president of the United States. And it, honestly, even if it's not a direct result, if 60 Minutes were not getting under Donald Trump's skin, it's hard for me to imagine they would blow up the show. Because again, by every other metric, it's doing really well. So the only thing that makes sense really is that David Ellison, who is doing everything he can to ingratiate himself with the president of the United States, decided that, you know, something needed to be done about 60 Minutes. Now, maybe he didn't say destroy the program. Maybe it was relayed to Barry Weiss that it needed to be more fair or open-minded to the rest of America, some version of that. And maybe she's just an incompetent manager and just executed this entire thing really poorly. We don't know what happened, but I think we'd all be fools not to believe that Donald Trump ranting about 60 Minutes in public is not also communicating that to them in private. And whatever the Ellisons are telling Donald Trump, it's music to his ears, because the entire administration is saying, we can't wait for you to get CNN next.
1: Tom Lay at Defector had this hypothesis. I'm going to read from his piece. Weiss is failing at this because she's not actually a propagandist. She's a culture warrior who sees every step of her career as part of a process in which she is bringing her enemies to heel. Does that analysis hold water for you?
0: I'm not sure. I think that Barry Weiss likes to be a disruptor, and I think that's worked kind of well for her on Substack, or at least on the internet in general. She seems to be someone who generates controversy, which becomes attention, which grows her numbers and builds her following to be bigger. And I think that works to some extent on the internet, but television news is a lot different. CBS News has never been in the public discourse more than it is today. And their ratings are still really, really bad. I believe that in May, CBS Mornings, their flagship morning show, with Gayle King, it had its worst rated May on record ever. And her big thing that she's done prior to this was the Evening News with Tony DeCoppel, who is her handpicked anchor. And that show has suffered the worst ratings of the 21st century under her watch. It's hard to get in her mind, but it just seems to me like she doesn't understand who the CBS News audience is. And she doesn't understand that attention on CBS News does not translate into ratings the same way it might on the internet.
1: Let's zoom out a bit. In 2024, CBS reported The Late Show with Stephen Colbert captured $70.2 million in advertising, while 60 Minutes caught $79.7 million. But as Variety's Brian Steinberg reported, advertisers are moving away from both of those formats towards sports, streaming, and live entertainment. So even though 60 Minutes was still making money, is there something to the idea that its future success was not something that CBS could count on, that there was legitimate reason to start shaking up the show?
0: Yeah, I mean, there's definitely legitimate reason to be planning for a post-linear television future. If you're not planning for that future right now, I think it'd be irresponsible. I think the question is, how do you do it? And I can't imagine that anyone thinks that Barry Weiss is doing a good job here. Do you fire the people who are posting really good digital numbers? Or do you say, hey, you guys are doing really good on digital. I saw that we had like a record year across social media. How do we do better there?
1: This whole situation is kind of a win-win for MAGA. If Weiss succeeds in kind of turning CBS News into this engine of anti-woke content, that's good for the White House. Or if it burns the place down and liberal viewers get up and leave like they did with the Washington Post, that's just one more critical news organization gone. It seems like this political movement wants a news environment where there are no legacy outlets left to do decent journalism, where it's all just partisan content and the best at getting attention wins.
0: That's a really good way of looking at it. And I think that's why Donald Trump is so happy with the Ellisons. He sings their praises every time he's asked about them. And I think that's why he's so excited, and the rest of the administration is excited, for David Ellison to be in control of CNN. Because 60 Minutes is one thing, but Donald Trump, like, let's be honest, he has been obsessed with CNN since he ascended in politics more than a decade ago. And that's because, like, authoritarians don't like there being a shared set of facts. They want information chaos where they can plant narratives and not face resistance. And if CNN is no longer fact-checking Donald Trump and holding him to account and just is even softer on him, that is the entire point of all this stuff. The people losing here are the people who believe in like a news landscape where organizations are tethered to the facts and are able to be profitable by telling the truth. And the people who are winning here are the ones that want to destroy our sense of shared reality.
1: Oliver, thanks for staying on top of this story and thanks for joining us.
0: Thank you so much for having me.
1: Oliver Darcy hosts the media criticism podcast, Power Lines. We reached out to CBS for comment, but didn't hear back by time of publishing.
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1: 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I'm Michael Loewinger.
5: And I'm Brooke Gladstone. As Oliver Darcy said, the Trump administration and the MAGA movement would love nothing more than a complicit, or at least compliant, media. In lieu of that, the strategy appears to be to pollute our current information ecosystem with nonstop, often contradictory verbiage. A good example presented itself on Meet the Press.
11: They're urging the votes to be counted quickly. That's how they vote in
12: crooked,
11: California.
12: They're crooked, just like you're crooked. Your press is crooked, and Meet the Press is crooked.
11: To be fair, I'm not crooked, but let's
12: really?
11: Let's
12: well,
11: continue.
12: You play right into their hands.
11: Let's continue.
12: You're either crooked or you're stupid.
11: Let's
12: you play
11: continue.
12: Right into their hands. With
5: it
12: the
5: was justice. A heated you back know. And forth that ended with the president pulling off his mic.
12: Let's call it quits, because I've had enough.
5: What prompted that? Host Kristen Welker had been unusually pushy on Trump's war of choice with Iran.
11: What changed? Because you insisted no new wars.
12: First of all, I didn't guarantee no war.
13: All of us who lived through his campaign know that he made that kind of a centerpiece. He said this.
14: Under Trump, we will have no more wars.
5: The Daily Show's Jon Stewart.
13: And he also said this.
15: I'm not going to start a war. I'm going to stop wars.
13: Of course, he also said this.
16: I'll keep you out of wars.
13: So, no wars again?
15: We won't have wars again.
13: See what I mean?
5: Sometimes it can be hard to find the words to describe exactly what's going on, since Trump's obfuscations, misdirections, brazen lying are unprecedented in our democracy. The frequent, frantic declamations of authoritarianism, unbridled corruption, and would-be king, they just don't capture it. It's happening so fast and frenetically, we haven't had the time to coin words with the specificity required to describe how the wheels are turning. That's why Maria Kuznetsova and Dan Storyev decided to write a guidebook of sorts. It's called How to Survive Authoritarianism, a Russian's phrasebook for everyday life in America, and it'll be out in the fall. Maria and Dan worked as activists and human rights defenders in Russia for about a decade before Putin's crackdowns made it too dangerous to stay. They now live abroad in exile. I asked them to start by describing a couple of terms which describe the way that the citizens have to operate under these leaders.
17: Ручное управление, the manual control, it's a newer term. It comes from Putin-era Russia, whereas челобитное goes back to the times of Ivan the Terrible. And челобитное literally means you're bowing so hard that you strike your head on the floor. In Russia, you see it all the time, where people who need something as basic as having their road paved in their city, and they essentially have to record these teary messages to Vladimir Putin, asking him to intervene and do something about this.
18: I want to add to that a huge and important part of челобитное is humiliation. And humiliation in this process is on purpose.
17: There is the example here, the showdown in the Oval back with Zelensky. When Zelensky was attacked by J.D. Vance and then by Donald Trump.
5: How can you dress like that?
17: Yes, how can you dress like that? Do you own a suit?
5: You never once said thank you.
17: Exactly.
5: There's another one of these terms that I think show the dangers of authoritarianism, at least as a mode of government. The phrase is, and you can say it in Russian, effective manager.
17: Крепкий хозяйственник. They denoted these technocrats within the Soviet systems who would run cities, they would run collective farms, they would run gulags in some cases. It is a successful yet ruthless technocrat. And it became especially popular in post-Soviet Russia. But then it became really popular within the Putin elite, Vladimir Putin and the rest of them being extremely impressed with the Chinese model, with the Singaporean model, where you have pretty much zero political life, you have pretty much zero democratic freedoms and liberties, but at the same time, you have economic growth, the trains run on time, and the streets are immaculately clean. And this is exactly what we see the contemporary right in America. People like Curtis Yarvin, for example, allegedly J.D. Vance's favorite philosopher, people like Peter Thiel, this is exactly what they advocate. They advocate for something they call a corporate monarchy. And the argument that these people give is that we need to delegate all our power to the single executive. This concentration will make sure that the trains run on time, the streets are clean, you can walk alone at night, and so on and so forth. Just give up your freedom of speech.
19: Right. But why the hell then would they be throwing their support behind a clear incompetent where the economy is in free fall, the streets are not clean, there is civil unrest and the whole thing? I don't know how to answer that question, but maybe it can lead us to the idea we haven't talked about yet, which is manual control. That word.
18: Ручное управление. What we see right now in America, what we see now in Russia, is quite different from what we saw in dictatorships of the 20th century. Now the regimes are very personalistic, and basically you find a person who is charismatic enough to lead the movement, and then you deal with all of the problems that arise with that. Manual control basically means that all of the bureaucrats are afraid to make any decisions, and every time they have to make one, every decision is just kicked off upstairs till it reaches the most powerful person in the country, or at least the minister. The problem with such system is that it stops reacting to routine tasks. Every task becomes political, and also problems are not resolved on time. Local authorities, for example, just didn't even want to react to emergencies because they didn't know if the federal government would approve of that. A lot of things about authoritarian regimes are in tension with each other, and it's kind of contradicting tendencies. And on one hand, we have effective managers who are ruthless and who just try to run, you know, gulag efficiently. On the other hand, authoritarianism is often quite chaotic because it doesn't prevent problems on time. And it's actually, in that way, a fragile system that hurts a lot of people. It also makes a lot of things that should not be political. It makes them political, again, fixing the road, stuff like that.
19: There are a couple of Russian phrases that both relate to leaders staying in power longer than legally allowed. And the words are, in English, castling and zeroing.
17: Castling is rokirovka in Russian, the chess move, right, where you shield your king with your rook. So Putin, at one point, when he needed to leave the presidency so that he wouldn't be breaking the law, what he did is he created out of thin air replacement for himself. That replacement's name was Dmitry Medvedev, who indeed ended up continuing the exact same policies that were going on under Vladimir Putin. And in fact, it was under Medvedev that Russia invaded Georgia in 2008.
19: Something you've pointed out, a lot of nations, China, Venezuela, they just changed the constitution to allow them to stay forever.
17: And this is what zeroing is. Zeroing or обнуление. It's just basically canceling your term limits. Masha, maybe you could explain it better than I can.
18: Yeah, right. So what Putin did basically was, officially we still have term limits in Russian constitution. Putin just proposed that because we are changing constitution substantially in 2020, and we had this pseudo-referendum that ran for 7 days all over Russia to do that, we kind of reset the terms. So basically, the exception of not having two presidential terms only applies to Putin, and it will apply again to everyone after him.
19: Right. The clock stopped for Putin.
18: Yeah, basically.
19: You wrote about polytechnologi, or political technologists. These are people who exist to maintain the illusion that an undemocratic system is working democratically. Some call that illiberal democracy. Can you tell me about some of the more creative ways Putin's political technologists managed to pull this off?
17: The term that we use in the book is electoral activities. They are not really elections. They are a performance. And everything within this performance isn't about real policies of the candidates as much as it is about the various trickery that political technologists use. For instance, in Russia, we have something called the Dead Souls. Now, the Dead Souls, of course, it's the title of the amazing novel by Russian imperial writer Nikolai Gogol.
19: It's a hilarious book.
17: Yes. Anyway, we actually have many cases in Russia where during the elections or electoral activities, you have people voting, again, quote-unquote voting, and these people, they might have died years and years ago, or they may never have existed in the first place. And coincidentally, they always tend to vote for Vladimir Putin or for his favorite party, the United Russia.
19: There's a Russian phrase, svoim vsyo chushchim zakon, which means everything for our own, for others, the law. You know, another phrase, bilby chelovek.
17: Bilby chelovek, statya найдется.
19: Yeah, give me the man and I'll find the crime. And all of these involve what in English is called undesirables, also a Russian term.
18: Basically, authoritarians start to use law just for their own purposes while still pretending that having some law implemented is a thing of democracy. They also start to use law selectively, and that's what phrases like find me a man and I will find you a crime refers to. And we actually have such a prominent example right now in the United States. It's what's going on with James Comey and the fact that they're trying now to prosecute him based on an Instagram post that had 100 likes. That gives me vibes of late Putin's regime, actually. You just decide who you don't like, you decide who you want to prosecute, and then you find anything on them. What people in America don't understand right now is that sometimes this kind of political prosecution, its goal is not to put a person into jail, the goal is to threaten you with the process, and it doesn't matter how this process ends. It basically deters a lot of people in power from even attempting to say something against the wannabe dictator.
19: So let's turn to infopomoika, basically an information dumpster. And it's a phrase that depicts how tyranny can corrupt our perception of reality.
18: Basically, what Putin's regime decided to do is to create as many versions of reality as possible to confuse people and to encourage people to disengage. In Russian, we use a phrase, we will never know the whole truth, which means that there are so many contradictory versions out there that it's impossible to find what really happened. What Russian propaganda does is creating a lot of content of low quality. That's what we call info dumpster. But it's everywhere. Hundreds of channels on all social media. It's on television. It's in newspapers. It's maybe even in the comments. And Russians use a lot of troll farms to even, you know, engage in that way with people. You create so many things that people get confused, and when people get confused and overwhelmed, they just disengage. The idea here, because like I think like people misunderstand that modern dictators, like, they want you to believe what they do or they want to put you in prison. No, they actually much better off if you just don't do anything, you stay at home or you emigrate. That's where the concept of inner emigration comes in. Inner immigration is when a person who understands the political reality, who understands that democracy is under assault, anyway, chooses to disengage and only spend time doing their personal things and basically shut themselves from politics.
17: To add to inner immigration and to how important apathy is for modern dictatorships, another Russian saying is «Моя хата с краю, ничего не знаю», and it basically means «My house is at the edge of the village, and so I don't care what happens with the rest of township». It rhymes in Russian and it doesn't really rhyme in English. But that's sort of the idea. You disengage as much as possible.
19: You've said that one of the key principles of this book is that language matters. What was your intention in assembling this phrase book of Russian words?
18: Okay, so I moved to the United States a couple of years ago, and when Trump came back to power, I started to see a lot of similarities with what I knew from Russia. I also started to have my American friends ask me for advice and how to live in such circumstances. And very early on, people started to understand that the dynamics has changed.
19: But they lacked a language that they could apply to the consequences and the techniques of the people who opposed democracy?
17: That's the thing. Russia existed for so long, for literal centuries, under the boot of authoritarian regimes. And Russians have developed this special language, which allows us to talk about authoritarian developments, and which also allows us to talk about them in the open without actually being thrown in jail. That's a very important component of this. And so I remember watching in 2025 the detention of Rumeysa Öztürk, who was a PhD student at Tufts University. She was detained for her pro-Palestinian stance. She was kidnapped by masked plain-clothed agents out in the open, just snatched up and dragged away. When you grow up in Russia, these kind of images, they immediately resonate with you, just instantly. And we have the exact vocabulary to describe these plain-clothed officers, right? We call them siloviki or eshniki. We have this vocabulary to describe a dictatorship, and Americans just don't. And this is exactly why we wanted to write this book, so we could help our American friends name the things happening around them, because naming something is the first step towards resisting it.
19: Well, thank you both very much.
18: Thank you.
17: Thanks for having us on.
19: Maria Kuznetsova and Dan Storyev are authors of the upcoming book, How to Survive Authoritarianism, a Russian phrasebook for everyday life in America. It comes out in the fall.
1: That's it for this week's show. 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Travis Mannon is our video producer.
19: Our technical director is Jennifer Munson, with engineering help from Jared Paul. 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I'm Brooke Gladstone.
1: And I'm Michael Owinger.
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2: This week on Disrupted, we talk about Juneteenth celebrations of the past and present. Blair L. M. Kelly discusses her new book, Black Freedom, A Visual History of Juneteenth and Emancipation Days. And we learn about a group that's been recognizing Juneteenth in New Haven for 13 years.
3: The first intention was just us claiming that space, because that was an auction block. It's also a burial ground.
2: I'm Kalila Brown-Dean. That's coming up on Disrupted after the news.
4: Live from NPR News in Washington, I'm Louise Schiavone. In Eastern Democratic Republic of the Congo, Ebola continues to spread with more than 670 confirmed cases and over 135 deaths as response teams struggle to bring the outbreak under control. Reporter Emmett Livingstone is there for NPR.
23: I'm here in Rwampara Ebola Treatment Center, and I'm in an Ebola ward with doctors going from isolated room to isolated room checking on Ebola patients. All of us are in full protective gear, which includes a bib, two layers of clothing, several layers of gloves, goggles, a mask. It's difficult to describe the level of discomfort wearing one of these suits. It's very difficult to breathe. And on top of that, the goggles fog up, so it's also difficult to see. These are the conditions under which doctors have to work. The Ebola patients themselves, some of them appear to be in a great deal of pain. We heard some people crying out. The doctor said that at a certain stage of the Ebola virus disease, the whole body aches and it's extremely painful.
4: That's Emmett Livingstone reporting from Achuri, the DRC. Israel has attacked the outskirts of Beirut in what it says is retaliation for Hezbollah strikes. Lebanese state media say at least three people were killed, 16 others wounded in the airstrike on an apartment building. NPR's Jane Arraf has more from Beirut.
24: Israel launched the airstrike as the U.S. and Iran said they were close to signing a ceasefire agreement. Iran has said that any ceasefire with the U.S. must include a ceasefire in Lebanon, and it has warned Israel in particular not to attack the Lebanese capital. An Israeli statement said the attack was in retaliation for Iran-backed Hezbollah firing at northern Israel. The militant group has been fighting Israeli forces occupying southern Lebanon and has also fired drones across the border. Video posted on social media showed smoke rising from an apartment building on a residential street in Beirut's southern suburbs, where Hezbollah has offices. Jane Arraf, NPR News, Beirut.
4: Whatever the outcome of negotiations between the U.S. and Iran, President Trump's fellow world leaders will expect an accounting from him when he joins the meeting of the G7 industrialized nations. Former Obama administration advisor Josh Lipsky, now chair of the International Economics at the Atlantic Council, says President Trump will not be getting a free pass from America's allies.
25: The past 6 months after Greenland and the president's comments about the U.S. desire to take Greenland, you saw a shift across the G7 and especially in the European allies of how they approach the U.S. So don't expect this to just be a warm embrace when President Trump shows up in France.
4: Lipsky says he expects serious consideration about trade relations with China and overall how artificial intelligence fits into the framework of international relations, regulations, and finance. This is NPR. Bumblebees have just solved a problem that for over a century had only been demonstrated by much larger creatures like chimps, elephants, and birds. Ari Daniel reports.
26: The task involves placing a reward out of reach of the animal overhead and seeing if they can spontaneously figure out how to access it by moving an object beneath to stand atop. Ole Logola, a behavioral ecologist at the University of Turku in Finland, placed bumblebees in a hollow container about an inch high.
27: It's just annoyingly a little bit too high for them to stand and reach the ceiling, but too tiny for them to fly.
26: Logola also placed a small styrofoam ball inside, which the bees appeared to roll beneath the reward and then climb like a step stool to reach the otherwise unreachable reward. It's a first, he says, for an insect, and a demonstration, perhaps, that intelligent brains come in diverse shapes and sizes. For NPR News, I'm Ari Daniel.
4: A 30-year-old daredevil known as the Spider-Man of Yemen died in Yemen this week after falling into a volcano crater. Officials say Al-Kaka ibn Antar had no safety equipment. He was climbing the steep walls of the crater when he lost his grip and fell into the 393-foot crater. Swiss voters have rejected a proposal to cap the country's population at 10 million. The right-wing Swiss People's Party led the initiative in what was seen as a move against migration. Early results indicated that 55% of voters in Switzerland said no to the effort. I'm Louise Chiavone, NPR News, Washington.
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2: Confederate forces surrendered to Union forces in Appomattox Courthouse, Virginia, in April 1865. But many people in Texas were still living under slavery. The Emancipation Proclamation went into effect in January of 1863 in places under Union control. But Union forces didn't arrive to enforce emancipation in Texas until June 1865. That is why we celebrate Juneteenth today, to recognize the day that those enslaved in Texas were finally freed. And although Juneteenth is the most famous holiday recognizing emancipation, many communities held their own celebrations after the end of the Civil War. From Connecticut Public Radio, this is Disrupted. I'm Kalila Brown-Dean. This hour, we recognize Juneteenth by taking a look at celebrations of the past and present. Later in the show, we hear from one of the organizers of this year's celebration in New Haven. But up first, we look at the history of Emancipation Days and how they've been documented. Dr. Blair L. M. Kelly is president and director of the National Humanities Center. She's author of a number of books, including Black Folk, The Roots of the Black Working Class. Her latest book is Black Freedom, A Visual History of Juneteenth and Emancipation Days. Professor, it's wonderful to have you on Disrupted.
6: I am thrilled to be able to talk with you today and really honored to talk about a project that just is exciting me in this moment.
2: Before we talk about this project and this stunning book, because we get a lot of books on this show, this is one that the minute I got it in my hands, I had to read it and go through all the beautiful images, and beautiful not just in terms of being pretty images, because some are hard to see, but beautiful in terms of a reminder and really a call to that. Before we talk about the book, I want to talk about you as an historian and as the person who's created this work. We talk a lot on this show about history, about what history can teach us, about the ways that we can be corrected and guided by history. You know, we recently had John Meacham and Jill Lepore talking about lessons from history. I'm curious about you, because of your life work, what is it about history that calls you into not just this profession, but really this practice of being an historian? What is it about history that speaks to you?
6: I think it's powerful to understand where we sit in the world. So often we are very presentist as a country. We are responding to the thing directly in front of us. We have a short memory as a culture. And sometimes we have a hard time sitting with difficulties and uncomfortable spaces. And for me, history allows us into a way of seeing through the difficulties, of seeing the humanity of our ancestors, of understanding exactly how we tripped up and got into these strange conundrums we sometimes do, and sometimes a means forward to look at our ancestors and the ways that they problem solved, the ways that they fought oppression, the ways that they struggled, the ways that they celebrated in spite of. It's just such a powerful reminder of the hard things that we've been through, but also the survival, the resilience, the joy that people found in each other and their history and the ways that they thought to remember. I think of history as such a democratic process for, particularly for Black people, the ways in which we've had to keep our own histories alive. And so I feel honored to be in their tradition and to chronicle the things that they accomplished with much less means than I have. So it's a humbling practice. It's a grounding practice for me, and one that I think provides a path forward for all of us in this country if we were paying close attention.
7: One of the things that is so evident in your practice and in your approach to this work is the need to lift the complexity and nuance of people's lives. I think often when we think historically, particularly about Black people and the ways that they survived and thrived, is that it becomes these sort of monolithic approaches to people. You bring out the struggle. You bring out joy. You bring out how people celebrated in times and spaces where others did not think they were entitled to it, but they found ways to do that. And so this newest book, Black Freedom, A Visual History of Juneteenth and Emancipation Days, what then inspires you to create a visual history? Because it's a little different from your past works. And I think it also speaks to a different kind of audience. Why the approach to a visual history?
6: I think it was, a real question from the press themselves, right? So to be honest, it's interesting the way that my previous project, Black Folk, and this project, Black Freedom, both are questions that the editors themselves had and wanted answered. And when I was approached by Black Dog about the idea of doing a Juneteenth book, I thought, I don't want to do just Juneteenth. I want to really tie Juneteenth back into the wide tradition of celebrations of freedom, the journey to freedom and emancipation, and the celebrations of emancipation that have gone on around the country. Juneteenth is the most robust tradition because Texans kept it alive and the diaspora of Texans around the country kept it going. But I wanted to tell this wider story, and I knew it would really be hard to find a lot of images, but some of the most evocative images I've seen in my journey as a historian of the Black experience in America have been emancipation pictures that I have just accidentally run into. The very first was an image of Richmond, Virginia in 1905. There's a beautiful march on January 1st that they had. They had a few different emancipation celebrations in Richmond, competing ones. But that January 1st one, it is an image of young people at the front, older people in the back. You can see a band down in the crowd. You see the streets festooned. And in the middle of the image, you see a streetcar that's empty. That's because it's happening in the midst of a streetcar boycott that I was writing about at the time. It was my first book, Right to Ride. And so I thought it was so powerful to have a visual representation of the movement of Black people. They are in the midst of a protest movement. They are also remembering the process of freedom. They are also putting on their best and celebrating and playing music. So all of those same streams are happening in that image where you catch that Black life is not this flat thing, this one thing at a time. It is many things at a time. So for me, the visual provides those kinds of opportunities for us to unpack the complexity, the detail, the messiness, the layered nature of the Black experience, and the ways in which it has so much to teach us about the messiness of our own moments and the complexity that we're all dealing with in our daily lives. And so that the process of gathering these images allows you to learn from the photography itself. It becomes a document that is a teaching tool.
7: I love that you emphasize the word process in talking about freedom. You in the book talk about freedom as a celebration and an unfinished struggle. And I think about so many of the questions that people are grappling with right now about voting rights, for example. And, you know, in my own scholarship, I've spent 20 years telling people it is an unfinished struggle. It will continually be, because you are talking about power and freedom and the right to make decisions about yourself and about your journey. But when people think about Juneteenth, yes, it is this robust tradition, but for some people, it's almost as if they're just discovering it, or they think that it only affects one place. And why do we need to talk about a journey of freedom when we have these constitutional protections? I'm being intentionally simplistic there, but I think it is a part of the broader discourse about what do you mean by an unfinished struggle? Share with our listeners how that comes to be central to this theme throughout the book.
6: So often I think about what it must have been like to be an enslaved person who first gets their freedom, and the process of them really speaking back into the community, into the nation, into their cities where they lived, into the rural areas where they resided, and saying, well, what do I want to make of this freedom? And they had to figure that out for themselves. They had their own vision of it. The country had its version of what it could mean, but their protests, their advocacy, their voices pushed the country forward into a more robust and rich definition of what it meant to be free for all Americans. It's really the first time, as you know, that citizenship is so clearly defined as when emancipation begins its process and affects the way in which the country had to really grapple with what it meant to be a free citizen. We are still dealing in the aftermath of that, you know, as birthright citizenship is being debated in the Supreme Court right now, to our own detriment. But it's really a powerful remembrance to know that they are participants in that process. But then within a generation, they are watching the progress of those constitutional protections be washed away. And so they have to get back into the work of preserving and protecting, grappling, negotiating with the wider world about what the meanings of freedom would be, so that there is this continuous stream of struggle that they understood had to be present. And it must have been devastating to move into freedom and then watch it pull backward from the shore. But they're determined to teach the history, determined to be part of the argument. They are not acted upon. They are actors in this process. And so we in our generation have to be encouraged by that. This pulling away from the shore right now for us, but we have to be actors like our forebears were. We have to keep using our voices to determine what freedom should be.
7: Coming up, more with Dr. Blair L. M. Kelly, author of Black Freedom, A Visual History of Juneteenth and Emancipation Days. She'll draw parallels between today's struggles and those of previous generations.
6: The practice of Black history, the practice of celebration, the practice of remembrance and honoring the ancestors was something that the folks before us had to do in opposition to.
7: And later we hear from one of the organizers of New Haven's Juneteenth celebration. She talks about the power of joy.
3: So if we walk with joy, that brings resilience. That brings power. That's what Juneteenth is, and that's who we are.
7: This is Disrupted. We'll be right back.

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1: I'm Jeremy Hobson, and I'm old enough to remember when you could get bored waiting for something because there wasn't social media to distract you. 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In fact, it's often doom scrolling, needless refreshing, and reels. So why is it so hard to log off Instagram, TikTok, or X, and what can break the cycle? That's next time on The Middle.

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4: Welcome back to Disrupted. I'm Kalila Brown-Dean. This hour, we're talking about Juneteenth celebrations of the past and present. We've been talking with Dr. Blair L. M. Kelly, President and Director of the National Humanities Center. Her latest book is Black Freedom, A Visual History of Juneteenth and Emancipation Days. Before the break, Professor Kelly discussed what it was like for enslaved people who became free. She spoke of the determination that they later showed in confronting the Jim Crow era. Here's more of our conversation. I often think about that notion of determination in the face of feeling besieged on every side. And of wondering, for some people, it would have been easier to just cede the notion that freedom would never come, that citizenship would never come, or that one would always be in this precarious position. And yet these communities not only remain determined for themselves, but determined to create pathways for those yet to come. You write in the book that often these images around the Jim Crow era only focus on the pain. They don't include the celebration, the creation of institutions within communities that would endure. We are seeing now this resurgence of historically Black colleges and universities and the assaults on those spaces because people understand that education can be freedom and empowerment. There is a smile that warms your face when you talk about discovering images and being able to bring that visual. What was the experience like for you as you uncovered these images of excellence and celebration and determination?
5: It was its own journey and its own struggle. You know, I had a team of graduate students that I worked with and a photo editor who was trained in oral history and helped me with imagery in my previous book. But we were all looking for single images. You know, there'd be entire archives where we would find a single image. And for a while, we were frustrated. We were stuck at a low number. And it was really difficult. And a reminder that this kind of history was not quickly recorded. It wasn't preserved by most mainstream libraries at the time. Most archives at the time didn't want to preserve Black dignity. Did not want to preserve this counter history that Black communities were upholding all along. And so it makes you think about the images that don't exist as I was working on this process. So each and every image that I found was a real gift, a real treasure to see a group of people rounding a bend up a hill in Kentucky, or a man on horseback leading a parade in Canada, or folks barbecuing in pits in Texas, though each image really made me feel like, oh, wow. Some of my favorites were the flower wagons that I saw all across Texas, where wagon wheels were festooned with fresh flowers, often white flowers, to decorate so beautifully the parades that they were part of. And just seeing those images was a reminder that the care and the beauty and the attention that Black people so often had to put into white spaces in service, they took that day to give to themselves. And so each one of those images, whether they were, some of them were fuzzy or low quality, some of them are richly beautiful and well reproduced, but each one of them

0: was a real gift to me. And as I found them, as my graduate students found them, it was an exciting journey for all of us. And so pulling these images together, which has not been done on this comprehensive scale before, it was a gift to me as a researcher. It was, you know, something I got scared about in the middle of it because I was like, are we going to make it? But we did. And, you know, holding it in my hands and having this historic all the way to the contemporary images of celebration of freedom is so meaningful and so rich.
1: You know, when we were talking about this episode with my production team, and I mentioned to a member of the team, you know, we've come far in some ways from the early celebration at the national level of Juneteenth when a big box retailer thought that having a branded Juneteenth ice cream would be the way to celebrate. And this member of the team said, no, what are you talking about? It's like, oh, you don't remember this thing. Mm-hmm. And yet we're at a moment where, as you well know, there is a determined effort to not just retreat from history, but to purposely undermine it, to erase it, and to dictate how people should celebrate their freedom rather than being in a perpetual state of fear. What do you hope that readers take away who encounter this beautiful book, this powerful book, but also in their everyday lives are trying to reconcile that unending struggle for freedom with the right to just be? What do you want readers to take away?
0: You know, what's been powerful for me is that the practice of Black history, the practice of celebration, the practice of remembrance and honoring the ancestors was something that the folks before us had to do in opposition to. There was no welcome wagon saying, oh, you know, we're so excited you're doing this work. We're so excited you're holding banners high about who fought in the Civil War and what victories they had. There was no one saying, oh, yes, we're so glad you're using this to contest Jim Crow. We're so glad you're using your emancipation celebration to advocate for your local HBCU receiving the resources it needs. There was no one making space. Black people made their space in opposition. Black people made their space anyway. And so we must have that same spirit of anyway. We're going to keep going. We're going to keep doing this work. And, you know, having this book on your coffee table is a way of saying, hey, you know, we're going to celebrate anyway. We're part of a long legacy, and we will continue to know our own history. We will learn those details. We will pass those details down to that next generation. And so I hope this book becomes part of that tradition, that rich practice of saying, we got it. And we'll hold it down in the meantime until you get it right as a country, because we know the stories. We know what our family went through. We know how they migrated and kept these stories alive. I'm going to record my grandmother talking about what she saw as a young person. I'm going to teach my kids and look at some of these pictures with them so that they can understand where they come from. So I hope that this book becomes part of that practice that is more than a century long at this point, and a rich tradition of remembering what freedom really should mean.
1: My last question to you is about your role as president and director of the National Humanities Center, which is an historic role. But I think particularly in these moments, what it means for you to be in that role as an historian, as someone who has dedicated her entire career to telling these complex stories and telling them in a way that invites people in to understand them more deeply and to interrogate their own stories, as you just mentioned. As you think about this book that you have now released into the world, you think about your role at the National Humanities Center. What is your vision of a path forward as you lead this institution?
0: I'm really proud to be the first Black woman, the first woman, the first Black person to lead the National Humanities Center. We're a private, endowment-based, donor-supported, nonprofit institution here in the Research Triangle Park in North Carolina. And we host fellows from around the world who are humanists, who are writing their own projects and fostering new scholarship about the world. We also have programs for students, for teachers. We do public engagement programming and exhibit work. And so it's a powerful time to be in a private institution that's keeping the humanities alive when it's beleaguered on so many of our traditional campuses and by the onslaught of the defunding of so many humanities projects around the country on state level and the national levels. And so for me, I want to make a difference as I step into this role. I'm just about to celebrate the end of my first year. And I want to open those doors. I want to continue to facilitate pathways for humanists to do this work of preservation, of storytelling, of teaching, of visioning what's possible when we use the humanities. They matter so much to how we think about the world, to how we approach new problems, how we problem solve. And so it's a gift to be the conduit by which new scholarship can happen. And so I'm excited to sit in the seat at this time. It's a hard and terrible time for so many scholars in this country. And so we're hopeful that our open doors can be meaningful, can be a place of respite and renewal and remaking in this time. And so it fits in that tradition that I write about and that I so richly represent as a Black historian. And I'm glad to have the opportunity to steward this institution in this time. And so I think it fits. Sometimes it doesn't feel like it fits to be an author and an administrator at the same time, but I'm up for the fight.
1: You are definitely up for the fight. And we are impressed by how you have been able to do both, to be an author, to be an administrator. But I think it speaks to who you are as a person and that calling that you have on your life to be that conduit for knowledge, for community building, and to provide opportunities for others to also pursue that. So we are excited for your leadership and all that is to come. Dr. Blair L. M. Kelly is president and director of the National Humanities Center. Her newest book is Black Freedom, A Visual History of Juneteenth and Emancipation Days. Thank you so much for joining us.
0: Thanks so much for having me.
1: Coming up, we speak with one of the leaders of a group that's been celebrating Juneteenth in New Haven for over a decade.
2: It became a city holiday. We were doing it before it was a city holiday. We didn't need permission. We didn't need permission for the first one. This is 161 years of Juneteenth.
1: This is Disrupted. 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
1: AIDS doesn't discriminate. 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
6: Americans want their country to be strong, to be powerful, to play a major role in the world. 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
11: Welcome back to Disrupted. I'm Kalila Brown-Dean. This hour, we're talking about Juneteenth celebrations. Now that we've explored the history of Juneteenth, let's take a look at celebrations happening right here in our state. In New Haven, there will be a full weekend of Juneteenth celebrations, including a jamboree on the New Haven Green. This is the 13th year of those celebrations in New Haven, but as you'll hear, those celebrations have changed over the years. Joining me in studio on the campus of CT State Gateway is Dr. Hanan Hameen, founder of the Artsucation Academy Network and co-founder of the official Juneteenth Coalition of Greater New Haven. Dr. Hameen believes that we don't need to separate art and science. The two are deeply linked. Dr. Hameen has taught dance, traveled across the country, helping people understand and appreciate community and culture, and studied computer science in college. Dr. Hameen, it's great to have you on the show.
12: Thank you. It's wonderful to be here.
11: Before we talk about Juneteenth and the celebration that is coming for New Haven, I want our listeners to know about you, because you have such an amazing career stretching across art, culture, education, and community. And that common thread seems to be this love of culture and for people. Tell us a little bit about you and the work that you do more broadly.
12: So I'm an international arts education and curriculum expert. And that means that I travel different places and I teach teachers. I create programs, I provide professional development training, I participate in cultural exchange, because it's always a give and take, the learning process, and I participate in dance and drumming and music and food and everything that is culture, and that's just been my life from how I was born, because that's just what my, I guess that's the family business, my father being a world-renowned jazz musician, the oldest living jazz musician in Connecticut at 85, Jesse Hameen II. My mother being an award-winning filmmaker with her film in the Smithsonian African American Museum. And that's just what we do.
11: So the intentionality of saying, I'm going to show up fully as who I am, that yes, I have inherited this legacy through my family of art and love for community, and I'm going to intentionally show up in spaces as my full and authentic self to create space for other people.
13: And to do it in a way that says, I don't have to choose between my love of science and my love of dance. I can create a new way of experiencing it that then resonates with other people. Has that been a challenge for you, or is it just a part of who you are and you do this thing so well?
12: This is a yes and. Mm. Because even though it's something that I love and something that I'm passionate about and something that is just me and how I see the world connected with the arts and the sciences, the challenge lies in trying to get other people to see the connections. And this is where the culture comes in. Because the more time I spend with other cultures in their actual, you know, place of origin, you know, on the continent, in the Caribbean, not on a tourist site, like living where they live, eating where they eat, you know, with the people, you see a different way to be. And especially growing up in New York, because me, it's like New York, that's it. Like, forget America, it's all about
13: New
12: York. It's the world is New York, you know. But then being in New Haven, it's like, oh, there's another way to be. And then going to the continent, I see that, again, there's another way to be. And that's where that intention is coming into play, to bring in the connectedness for everybody to see how their piece is part of the whole, which is, again, mathematics. It's all problem solving and critical thinking and logic and equations at times and understanding relationships. All of that is mathematics. One of my first dance moms, Mama Wilhelmina Taylor, when I was 7, she threw me in the advanced teen class when I was 7. But she said it's because of my analytical skills. She saw how my brain worked. I didn't approach the dance from a movement perspective. I approached it from a mathematics perspective. I'm looking at the patterns. I'm looking at the sequence. I'm looking at the frequency and the dynamics and the relationship between the movement and the drum. I'm looking at the physics of it, not just the physicality. So she saw that. So that connectedness is just, it's, I was just born in it. Because my mother, even though she was a filmmaker, she was pre-med at Howard.
13: Right.
12: You know, so it's just there.
13: Let's talk about a different way of being and how you have used that logic to fit pieces together to create this amazing Juneteenth celebration for Greater New Haven. You are co-founder of the official Juneteenth Coalition of Greater New Haven. That celebration started in 2013. And I think it's important to name that date. Because before Juneteenth became commercialized and popularized as people were thinking about what it could mean, you were part of this visioning to say, let's figure out how we bring people together in Connecticut, which has its own sort of space, in New Haven, in a space where people can come together with all the paths that people follow to come to New Haven, whether it's from the South, whether it's from the Caribbean, whether it's from a town over, bringing all those pieces together, frankly, in a space that isn't always welcoming of those pieces of the puzzle. Talk to us about the origins of founding and co-founding that Juneteenth celebration here in New Haven.
12: Well, it grew into what you described. Because the origin wasn't that. The origin was there was gun violence in New Haven. I came to New Haven in 2012 because of lupus diagnosis in 2010. I was a certified teacher in New York. I was in a wheelchair, couldn't walk, couldn't make it a block, couldn't feed myself, couldn't even lift a glass of water. My mother had to cut up my food like I was a baby and I'm 30-something years old. But then there's gunshots. While I'm laying a few blocks, not too long from far away from the school right now. In the span of like 3 weeks, there were about 3 or 4 young people who passed away, one right across the street, two around the corner. So my mother drove me, I had my cane, I go to the Stetson Library, they had a dance party, and I'm like, we got to do something, because there's no way I can sit on my couch when I know I have the solution. Even though I'm in pain, I got up and reached out to the elders, reach out to the community, the people who are already doing something, see what's happening. And so we started Africa's Me at Stetson. African drum and dancing, teaching the history, all the stuff, all the posters I had in my classroom, laminated them. Is now it's our classroom. We'll be doing it on Saturday, this Saturday on the green at 1:45 to 2:30 as part of the library's Juneteenth. So we had that. Then at the same time, I'm teaching the neighborhood music school. I'm teaching hip hop, and I also started a professional training program for dancers because I saw that we had a lot of dance places, recital schools, competition. You can go for dance, but if you really wanted to pursue it as a career, there wasn't really anything at that time. So we started the Premier Dance Company. So that created a space for the students, taking them out to perform. Simultaneously, while I'm teaching the hip hop, you have Pete DeGennaro, who was the chair of the rock department at that time. And he was doing his master's thesis, and he was looking into the origins of punk rock, and he saw how hip-hop, punk rock kind of grew together, so we had conversations about that. One of my best friends from elementary school, she also moved here. She's a professor at Southern, Dr. Siobhan Carter-David, and her son was taking classes there. So we were all just talking about hip-hop. We saw New Haven was so close and so far away. So we saw the New Haven Hip-Hop Conference at Southern. Mary Lou Oleski, who's from Texas, she was the executive director at the time at Arts and Ideas. She saw what we were doing. She saw the arts and the ideas. And she also saw that there wasn't a Juneteenth happening. But she never said she wanted a Juneteenth. So she reached out, she called us to the table and said, we have the green this week, this whole time, and we have space this weekend. Do you want to put the New Haven Hip Hop Conference on the green? I said, yes, and I'll get back to you. Because that's a lot of space for just a conference. And at the same time, Africa's Me was at Stetson. We weren't there alone. We were there with Kids Cook, with Tendell Murphy doing the food education. Kids learned how to eat healthy, learned how to cook on a budget, and they got to eat. We had chess with Sport Academy, with Ed Trimble and Sean Reeves. We had martial arts with Professor Jahaz Shabazz. And we had my Africa's Me program, and Robert Gray did the drumming with us. Plus some of my mentees and assistants and guest teachers and dance family along the way. So we came out together on the green. And Auntie Diane Brown, Stetson Library Manager, she's the co-founder. We came out together on the green. So I said, I'm not going to come. We're coming. So that's what started the Juneteenth. We had one tent on the other side of the flagpole, close to the bus stop. Everybody's coming and grabbing the food. That's supposed to be for the kids, but it's all right. You can eat. And that was our first Juneteenth. So the first intention was just us claiming that space, because that was an auction block. It's also a burial ground, which is why we do the libation, and which is why we're having our commemorative walk at 3:00 on the 19th, led by Mama Jill Snyder, independent researcher. She did research about Lucy and Lois Tritton, the last two enslaved persons to be sold on the green, a mother and daughter. And they were paraded around downtown, slaves for sale, just like, that show, Games of Shame, Shame. That's what they were paraded around being sold. So we're doing a commemorative walk, and she's leading that. That's going to happen there. So now the intentions are raising the awareness is what we're doing. Now we're at 13 years. You see other Juneteenths have popped up. It became a city holiday. We were doing it before it was a city holiday. We didn't need permission. We didn't need permission for the first one.
13: Right.
12: This is 161 years of Juneteenth.
13: And I think the intention behind reclaiming that space, because I think so many people assume we're in Connecticut. That history is far away. That happened in Texas, or it only happened in the South. And to be able to remind people, slavery was right here, the legacies of that. So whether you are talking about what the green has meant, whether you are talking about the ways that people don't feel welcomed in a space, or the ways that you can cleanse and reclaim the space so that it is actually aligned with that vision. But the intentionality also comes in this year's theme of the celebration. Our health is our wealth. You mentioned a little bit about that partnership of helping kids learn how to eat healthy and prepare healthy meals. But you also talked about the fact that you are a lupus warrior. Share with us a little bit about this year's theme, Our Health is Our Wealth.
12: That is one of our themes. Thank you for pointing that out, because we also have a larger theme, Voices of Belonging. But for the Health is Wealth piece, we also have a partnership with the Sickle Cell Awareness Association of Connecticut. So on Friday, we're going to be lighting it up red on the green. And especially at night, it's from 7 to 9 p.m. We're going to have our glow sticks and we're going to light the stage up when we have Rashawn Langley's outdoor karaoke dance party. So come out for that and, you know, join us. But we're raising awareness for sickle cell because that's something that impacts our community. And June 19th is Sickle Cell Day. Red is also the color of Juneteenth. So it's a perfect partnership, and just also raising awareness in general, just health, not even just what you're consuming as far as nutrition wise, it's also what are you consuming with your eyes, what are you consuming with your ears, what are you consuming with your hands, you know, what are you consuming in general. So that's why we're intentional with our naming. We have the Juneteenth Jamboree, which is a celebration, a gathering, which is why we have the elder honoring ceremony to make sure that we're uplifting those. So that's why we have our Juneteenth Village and Marketplace, because it's a village. It's a place where you can come and feel safe, where you know once you walk within our boundaries, the children are safe, they're cared for, they know that you can get support and be supported. Our participants in the show are professional service mentors for our artist showcase participants, and they understand that they're in a training. And we have an artist development training program, so the whole space is used for that support. New Alliance Foundation gave us the funding so we can do this and use our programs as a training ground, which they are, because that's the intention we've grown into. It's not just about this 13th. We want to make it to another 13th and 113th, right? So it's about being intentional and understanding that for us to be able to make it there, we have to be able to live for this struggle and not have to struggle, because we don't want to keep struggling. It shouldn't keep being a struggle. It should get easy at some point. And the only way it can get easy is if we collaborate and share our resources and come together and we celebrate what we're doing well, acknowledge what needs to be improved, and teach the youth how to do better, and not just teach them, show them and hold their hand through it and be open to listening to their feedback, because I grow through them too.
13: That for me is one of the most beautiful aspects of this work that you are doing. You are curating spaces for cross-generational connection. And I think often people spend so much time talking about young people and talking at young people without taking a step back to listen to them. They know what they need. They are very aware of what's happening around them, and they are building culture and community in ways that may be different for some of us, but is no less important. And the fact that this celebration brings together, honors the elders, does not cast them aside and say, your time is up, now move to the side, but honors them and invest in young people, and bringing those pieces together speaks to the beauty of Juneteenth, but also the power of community. I wonder, Doctor, there's a lot of conversation about the 250th anniversary for the United States, the anniversary of democracy, and lots of celebrations across the country, but across the state. And I think celebrating Juneteenth this year is even more important, because it's a reminder not just of what has happened, but what needs to happen in order for community to go forward. How do you bring those two things together, or sort of reconcile, yes, there's this big national celebration and we need to continue to honor Juneteenth?
12: That's where our larger theme comes in, Voices of Belonging, because it connects the International Festival of Arts and Ideas theme of belonging, and also the National Juneteenth theme of truth. In order to find out the truth, you have to speak. You have to hear your voice. And then whose voice matters? How do you know whose voice is truthful or not? Whose voice belongs? Who can call America home? So we're here to say that through Juneteenth, we are American. Whichever way you slice it, we are American. And we were here before the 250 years, and we will be here after the 250 years. And everything that we've done and continue to do doesn't matter based on who comes on these shores. So when we understand that we are home, and our home is everywhere, because my home is in Africa too. I am that too. It's a yes and. We are Aboriginals here. We are Aboriginals there. We are Aboriginals of this planet. But in terms of America, we are as American as apple pie. Mm.
13: I love the idea because for a lot of people, they see this tension. And I always remember, I've been revisiting James Baldwin a lot this year. And Baldwin said, I love America more than any other place in this world. And for precisely that reason, I reserve the right to criticize her perpetually. And this idea that it does not make you unpatriotic, or it does not mean that you don't have a love of place, but you get to decide what that place means to you, and it becomes no less than. My last question to you, you know, there are a lot of people struggling right now in different ways. And at the same time, there are many of us who say, yes, and, as you say, yes, and communities are entitled to joy. They're entitled to laugh. They are entitled to dance. They are entitled to just be, however they define that. What's the power of joy in this celebration of Juneteenth?
12: The power of joy is, that's freedom. That's freedom of spirit. That's freedom of soul. When you have joy, nothing can stop you. Nothing can tear you down, nothing, everything bounces off. So if we walk with joy, that brings resilience. That brings power. That's what Juneteenth is, and that's who we are. You know, through everything that has happened to our people, no matter what, there was joy. There was a jamboree because we had our village. We kept our connections. We kept our spirit. We kept our that mitochondrial DNA. That joy is there, and that's Juneteenth, and that's who we are.
13: What does it mean for you to be free?
12: Freedom is choice.
13: Can't think of any better way to say it. Freedom is choice. Dr. Hanan Hamim is founder of the Arts Education Academy Network and co-founder of the official Juneteenth Coalition of Greater New Haven. Thank you so much for joining us.
12: Thank you for having me. It was a pleasure.
13: This episode was produced by Erica McIntosh, Kevin Chang Barnum, and Robin Doyon Aiken. Meg Fitzgerald is our Senior Manager of Projects and Radio Programming, and our interns are Amanda Adams and Katie Service. 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And if you love an episode, please remember to leave us a comment. From Connecticut Public Radio, this is Disrupted. I'm Kalila Brown-Dean. 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
1: I'm Jeremy Hobson, and I'm old enough to remember when you could get bored waiting for something because there wasn't social media to distract you. Now the average American spends more than 2 hours a day on social media, and let's face it, it's not always important stuff. In fact, it's often doom scrolling, needless refreshing, and reels. So why is it so hard to log off Instagram, TikTok, or X, and what can break the cycle? 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
3: I think it's important to give back. And when you get to the place where you are able to, it's really important that people like me step up and support public radio so that we can all continue to help grow the values that we believe in so strongly. I'm Tracy Halke, the owner of Nothing Bunk Cakes in West Hartford, and I am a proud sponsor of Connecticut Public.
4: I'm Janine Herbst with these headlines. Former Senate Majority Leader Republican Senator Mitch McConnell has been hospitalized, according to a spokesperson. No information on his condition or what led to his hospital stay was released. The 84-year-old isn't running for re-election and has had several recent health issues. Days before the Republican Senate runoff primary in Georgia, President Trump endorsed Congressman Mike Collins. He's facing former football coach Derek Dooley in a runoff Tuesday after no Republican won enough votes in the May 19th primary. And Ebola continues to spread in Eastern Democratic Republic of Congo with more than 670 confirmed cases and over 135 deaths. I'm Janine Herbst, NPR News.

0: public media is important because access to information should be a basic human right. Whether it is underprivileged kids or even affluent families, it doesn't matter. Everyone needs access to information, and that's what Connecticut Public really brings. The audience of Connecticut Public shares the same values as our store. We want to build community and create a place where everyone is welcome. My name is Halden, and I'm the owner of Tabletop Gaming Center in Newington, Connecticut, and we are proud to support Connecticut Public.
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2: Welcome to The Inquiry on the BBC World Service with me, Tanya Beckett. An outbreak of the Ebola virus in the Democratic Republic of Congo has prompted calls from the World Health Organization for an international response.
3: It is believed that the virus has been circulating some weeks before the confirmation of the outbreak. This is why the dispersion is quite big.
2: There are concerns of a repeat of the massive epidemic in Western Africa just over a decade ago that cost 11,000 lives.
4: There's not just one Ebola virus disease. There are six different species. And so you need to make sure that you're testing for the right type of Ebola virus disease that you're thinking may have caused this outbreak.
2: Drugs for treatment are limited, and stamping it out altogether seems an elusive goal.
5: Ebola is a zoonotic disease. It comes from animals.
2: This week on The Inquiry, we're asking, why does Ebola keep coming back? Join me after the news.
6: Live from NPR News in Washington, I'm Janine Herbst. President Trump says the U.S. and Iran have come to a deal. NPR's Frank Ordonez reports this could mark the end of a four-month war that's wreaked havoc on Middle East security and also sent global energy prices surging.
7: President Trump posted on social media that, quote, the deal with the Islamic Republic of Iran is now complete. Congratulations to all. He did not share many details, but said the agreement included Iran reopening the Strait of Hormuz and the U.S. removing its own blockade of Iranian ports. Trump added, quote, ships of the world, start your engines. Let the oil flow. The president has prematurely made announcements on peace deals before, and some international observers will likely be skeptical until they see greater details. But Pakistan's prime minister, who's been helping negotiate the deal, also posted that an agreement has been reached on an immediate ceasefire, and the Iranians seem to be confirming this as well. Franco Ordonez, NPR News.
6: Today is President Trump's 80th birthday, and he's spending it watching a mixed martial arts fight on the White House lawn. NPR's Mara Liasson has more.
8: The Ultimate Fighting Championship cage match on the White House South Lawn comes at a time when age and generational change are big issues in the midterms. His critics say Trump has been showing signs of decline, closing his eyes in White House meetings. But the White House denies he has fallen asleep. The mixed martial arts match today is meant to contradict that image of decline. Trump's brand is supposed to be strength, toughness, fight, fight, fight. So the event is on brand, but it's also very controversial. The match is costing taxpayers money, and Trump himself has invested tens of thousands of dollars in the parent company of the match. His family has been selling commemorative coins tied to the fight. Mara Liasson, NPR News.
6: The Federal Reserve meets this week to discuss interest rates after May's high inflation report. NPR's Stephen Bisaha reports this will also be the first press conference for Kevin Warsh as the Fed's new chair.
9: President Trump made it clear before nominating Kevin Warsh that he wants the Fed to cut interest rates. But when policymakers meet Tuesday and Wednesday, they are expected to keep rates steady. May's strong job report lessened the argument that a cut is needed. And May's consumer price index puts more pressure on the Fed to raise rates at some point after prices rose 4.2% over the last 12 months. Investors will watch closely what Warsh says for signs about the Fed's future interest rate plans. Tuesday will also provide the latest on home construction for May after the market slowed down in April. New home starts were down 9% in April from a month earlier. Stephen Bisaha, NPR News.
6: U.S. futures contracts are trading higher at this hour. Dow futures are up about 0.6%. You're listening to NPR News. Riot police fired tear gas and water cannons in clashes with stone-throwing youths during a protest today in Geneva against the G7 group of wealthy nations. This comes a day before G7 leaders, including President Trump, hold a summit in nearby France. Environmentalists, women's rights, and pro-Palestinian activists led the way. Demonstrators have expressed frustration with Trump and other G7 leaders over various issues. Swiss and French authorities deployed thousands of police for the summit that gets underway tomorrow. Lawmakers in Arizona are tripling the state's fund for potential lawsuits over water from the Colorado River that it shares with other states. Alex Hager of member station KJZZ has more.
10: The fund was set up last year, and the new budget will bring it to $9 million. Arizona could use the money if it heads to a court battle with other states that use the Colorado River or the federal government. Those states are California, Nevada, Colorado, Utah, Wyoming, and New Mexico. They've been unable to agree on how to manage water moving forward. State leaders all say they want to avoid lawsuits, but seem far apart on a deal to stay out of court, with a midsummer deadline quickly approaching. Earlier this year, Arizona secured an East Coast law firm to represent the state in a potential case. Climate change and drought mean that demand for water is higher than supply, and states can't agree about who exactly should have to cut back. For NPR News, I'm Alex Hager in Phoenix.
6: And I'm Janine Herbst, and you're listening to NPR News from Washington.
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2: Welcome to The Inquiry from the BBC World Service with me, Tanya Beckett. One question, four expert witnesses, and an answer.
12: Well, we begin in eastern DR Congo, where the World Health Organization says it's working round the clock to trace anyone who might have come into contact with individuals who unknowingly passed on Ebola to them.
2: More than on the 17th of May, 2026, the World Health Organization declared the Ebola outbreak in Western Africa a public health emergency of international concern. It was a global call to action in order to prevent this very dangerous disease spreading further across the African continent. But within 2 days, the Democratic Republic of Congo, or DRC, a large country in Central Africa, had recorded more than 500 cases. By late May, according to the British Medical Journal, more than 200 people in the DRC had died. One death was also reported in neighbouring Uganda. The numbers were deeply alarming for an outbreak that had, after all, only just been identified. The virus itself was first recognised in Africa nearly half a century ago. Since then, there have been more than 40 documented outbreaks. Many times, they've been contained in rural villages. But an outbreak that started in 2013 followed a very different pattern.
13: The declaration of a public health emergency of international concern alerts the world to the need for high vigilance for possible cases of Ebola virus disease.
2: The virus spread to densely populated urban areas. By the time it had been contained 3 years later, over 11,000 people had died. The loss of life was primarily in Guinea, where the outbreak originated, Liberia, and also Sierra Leone. But other countries even outside Africa were also affected. This week on The Inquiry, we're asking, why does Ebola keep coming back?
14: Part 1. Ebola Explained.
2: Ebola is a highly dangerous viral disease which attacks the body's organs and blood vessels. It can lead to severe bleeding and, in many cases, death.
15: My name is Dr. Sarah Madad. I'm an infectious disease epidemiologist at the Harvard Belfer Center.
2: The progression of the Ebola virus disease can be categorized into two clear parts. At the start, it shows a similar pattern to many other infections, such as a cold or flu. But in the second phase, it's characterized by a much more acute illness.
4: The dry phase is when you have symptoms that are associated with fever and malaise and weakness and abdominal pain and just, you know, general feeling really, really bad. And then you can progress to what we call the wet phase, which is, you know, when you have vomiting and diarrhea, internal and external bleeding. And then death can result from multi-organ failure, shock, and it could typically happen pretty fast.
2: The risk of Ebola patients passing on the virus is low in the early or dry stages of the disease, but increases substantially as the symptoms become more severe. And understanding how it is passed on is important.
4: It's transmitted to people through close contacts. It's not through casual contact, like we think of perhaps during COVID-19 and measles, where it could be airborne. So we know Ebola virus disease is not airborne. And so it's through direct contact with infected body fluids. This can include blood, secretions, organs, or other bodily fluids infected.
2: As our first expert witness says, this is quite different from some other infectious diseases. Those who tend to ill patients appear to be particularly susceptible to infection. In many cases, these are women.
4: And so one of the things we often consider when we talk about these types of infectious diseases is how close people are living together, if they're caregivers, if they're in a place where there's weakened healthcare system capacity, weakened public health capacity. A lot of these underlying causes can help ignite Ebola outbreaks in these types of places.
2: Diagnosing the illness early in the outbreak is, of course, vital to stop it spreading. But our first expert witness explains that this can be an awkward task, partly because early symptoms are very similar to other diseases, but also because there are multiple versions of the virus.
4: Testing for Ebola virus disease is complicated. And when we talk about diagnostic testing, first, there's not just one Ebola virus disease. There are six different species. And so you need to make sure that when you're testing for Ebola, you're testing for the right type of Ebola virus disease that you're thinking may have caused this outbreak.
2: The fact that the virus has so many different forms is one of the reasons that treatment and prevention has been slow to emerge. After the massive outbreak in West Africa that started in 2013, a vaccine was developed, but it's only effective in respect of one type of Ebola, and that is the Zaire strain. Importantly, though, it's not effective in respect of the current outbreak.
4: The vaccines and the medical countermeasures, meaning the treatment that we have, is not universal for all Ebola virus disease species. So the current Ebola virus disease strain that we're dealing with, the Bundibugyo virus, we do not have an effective vaccine for it yet, and we don't have treatments for it. So this is not a copy and paste Ebola response playbook that we can use after, you know, one outbreak after another. It has to be species specific. And that was one of the biggest lessons learned.
2: So what do we know about this latest outbreak and the virus that is causing it? Time for our next expert witness.
14: Part two. Inside the outbreak.
2: The current outbreak that was first identified in the Democratic Republic of Congo in West Africa in May 2026 is caused by a form of Ebola first seen in Uganda almost 20 years ago. To understand more, I spoke to an expert based in the capital of the DRC.
3: My name is Hippolyte Muindo Mavoko. I'm a professor at the Department of Tropical Medicine at the University of Kinshasa.
2: We heard in part one that there's not just one Ebola virus, but instead six different species. The current species or strain circulating is called Bundibugyo. Its effects are comparable to other strains.
3: This strain is less violent, let's say it like that, than the Ebola Zaire.
2: So when you say that it's less violent, what do you mean by that in terms of the symptoms?
3: The symptoms are similar, but we see, for example, with the Ebola Zaire, that up to 90% of patients can die. But in this case, lethality is around 25%. Both viruses belong to the same family. They are transmitted in the same way. The difference is just in the inner characteristics between the different strains. This one is less frequent. We are having it in the DRC for the second time.
2: So the Bundibugyo strain has in the past been less deadly than other strains. However, the difficulty this time around was spotting it.
3: The outbreak was detected late. It is believed that the virus has been circulating some weeks before the alert, before the confirmation of the outbreak. This is why the dispersion is quite big.
16: And how do you know that you have contained it?
3: You know, with this system of contact tracing, when we make sure all patients are isolated in treatment center, meaning that they are no longer contaminating the people outside, then all the contacts that are listed, they are followed for 21 days. So when we have 21 days without an alert of a suspect cases occurring in the area, then we wait for additional 21 days. If within 42 days there is no new case, then the outbreak is declared over.
2: At the end of May 2026, the virus had not been contained. Diagnosis is an important part of achieving that goal, but precautions, treatments, and vaccines also play a vital role. So where are efforts to contain the disease through medical means?
14: Part 3. One bug, one drug.
2: The massive outbreak that began in December 2013 started in a small village in Guinea, West Africa. In March 2014, the World Health Organization identified the disease as the Zaire strain of Ebola, and confirmed cases were already spreading across the border into neighboring Liberia. Amanda Rochek is Associate Professor of Health Emergencies at the University of Oxford in the United Kingdom.
17: The outbreak in 2013 caused over 28,000 cases, 11,000 deaths, and over 580 healthcare workers died. And so it really galvanized international attention in a way that there hadn't been that focus on Ebola before. So there have been really big changes in the way that we've treated Ebola patients over really the last 10 years.
2: The struggle to control this large epidemic prompted a fundamental rethink in how Ebola patients could best be cared for and how transmission of the disease could best be avoided.
17: What we had was really limited supportive care for patients. So patients would sometimes get some pain relief, sometimes they would get some intravenous fluids, but not always. And certainly people were very fearful of patients with Ebola, and so often they got substandard levels of care.
2: Despite the sheer numbers involved in the devastating outbreak 10 years ago, it became clear that even without drugs, it was possible, with proper handling of patients, to radically improve rates of survival.
17: If we look back to the 2013 outbreak, the type of supportive care that was available to patients who were medically evacuated, so workers from high-income countries that were repatriated to places like the US or to Europe or the UK, their survival was much, much higher than patients who were treated in West Africa. And so the case fatality rate, the proportion of patients dying that were medically evacuated to high-income countries, was around 20%. The proportion of patients that we were seeing dying in West Africa was between 50 and 70%.
2: Only last year, Rwanda in East Africa saw another outbreak of the virus. This was a further separate strain to the one that is causing the outbreak in 2026, and also the one 10 years ago. The Marburg strain, as it's called, is considered one of the deadliest human viruses known to science. Fatality rates can be as high as over 80%. But importantly, in this particular instance, the number of infected people who died was actually far lower.
17: And for the first time in that outbreak, we were able to provide intensive care support to patients who were in one of the countries most affected. And so that involved things like intubating and ventilating a patient, so putting a patient onto life support. And that's a really significant achievement. It means that we are adopting a standard of care that would be the same for me if I was infected and medically evacuated to a high-income country, or to a local healthcare worker who may not have that opportunity, or a community member who's suffering from the disease. On top of that is now the opportunity to test these treatments.
2: So far, we've been talking about standard care, which could be used for patients with a wide variety of conditions. For example, oxygen and intravenous fluids. But now we come to the question of drugs. We've said that spotting that the Ebola virus is at the heart of a disease outbreak is slow because of the multiple versions of the virus. This multiplicity makes things complicated when it comes to medicines. But here also there is some cause for optimism.
17: One of the really pleasing developments we've seen in terms of countermeasures and in particular in terms of drugs is the idea of having drugs that work across different viral strains. And so the old adage used to be one bug, one drug, and it meant for every different viral strain of Ebola, we would need to use a different treatment. And really pleasingly, it looks like there are some promising candidate drugs that may have efficacy across the viral strains. And that gives us a really good opportunity to treat patients both with the rarer strains of the virus, but in the event that there was a new viral strain that emerged, one that we hadn't seen before, that we would have potentially much faster countermeasures for that.
2: But our third expert witness says despite all of the progress made in recent years, it's difficult to project what the outcome will be in this outbreak. Much is dependent on communication to local communities. Although as people understand how to protect others and the measures necessary to recover, survival rates will likely get better.
17: If a patient realises that they may have symptoms of Ebola, they will seek care at an Ebola treatment unit. At those treatment units, one of the first things that will be done is a test. From that point on, our care consists of really two different things. The fundamental to the way that a patient is cared for is that they get what is called optimised supportive care. And that involves things like IV fluids, as well as pain relief, as well as things like nutritional support, and also psychosocial support, and so supporting them and their families. As the outbreak goes on, both the quality of care improves, but also patients are much more likely to seek care. And so we see cases of disease that are milder, or we see them earlier when we have an opportunity to intervene. And that means that the proportion of patients dying normally falls. And so it's really, unfortunately, too early to know what the likely proportion of patients dying in this outbreak will be. And hopefully there are things that we can do to drive that number down very quickly.
2: So the next obvious question then is how can we stop it from coming back?
14: Part 4, detection and prevention.
2: If we are to stop Ebola from returning, we need to take a look at where it comes from. The first thing to note is that the reservoir for the virus, so effectively the home where it thrives, is actually bats. In other words, it is a zoonotic disease. Our final expert witness is Dr. Julienne Onoko. She works as a community engagement officer for the World Health Organization and is talking to us from Nairobi in Kenya.
5: The virus is hosted by a bat, but that bat is not sick. So the bat, we eat fruit and it can spray the seeds of the fruit on the floor and mammals will eat those fruits. Or even human will go to the forest to hunt. They will either hunt the bats or they can find a dead mammals on the floor and they will collect that dead animal and they will bring it at home. And this is how the disease starts. This is a natural process. Ebola is a zoonotic disease. It comes from animals. So eradicating Ebola means that we have to eradicate the bats. We have to kill all the animals. So eradicating, I don't think that it will happen. However, what we have to do is the prediction.
2: The difficulty here is that this pattern of existence so close to nature with the eating of bushmeat is commonplace.
5: You know, the normal life in these areas where we used to have Ebola outbreaks, they are farmers, they are hunters, or they visit mines. This is a normal day-to-day life. It's not something special, you see? So from time to time, we don't know why, we will have those bats flying from one place to another and stopping in an area. And people will go to the bush, to the forest for hunting, for collecting, for farming. And they will take a bat, they will kill a bat,

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1: Malaria, he will give them the treatment against the malaria, but if he sees that it's not malaria, he can take the sample and send it for the testing to the laboratory. Once this is done, they can decide, they can agree that this is Ebola or this is not Ebola. But this work is a long-term work and is a continuous work.
2: Stopping the infection at source is complicated. For many rural communities, bushmeat is a vital source of nutrition. It's also gained popularity as a nostalgic food for people who live in cities. Another tradition that can lead to the spread of the disease is burial ceremonies. In some cases, the ceremony involves touching and kissing the dead body, but the corpse itself is still extremely infectious.
1: Well, one of the ways that we reduce the risk is what we call safe and dignified burial. So we have safe and dignified burial protocols, which means that we want the people to continue to do the funeral, but in a safe mode. So we negotiate with the community to do the infection prevention and control of the body, to disinfect the body, and to put the body in a body bag. And we don't allow the family to touch the body. And we also inform them not to touch each other, to disinfect their hands, and they can do the funeral. This is a negotiation what we do with the communities at the beginning. So once they accept, we can proceed with the funeral.
2: This type of messaging is at the very heart of containing outbreaks, but communities are often wary of trusting authorities.
1: We have prediction models of where this outbreak can happen and how to prepare the communities and the health system to identify, to detect. Because the problem that we have is that people are not detecting early that this can be Ebola. One thing is detecting, the second thing is report what you have detected. And we have to inform the community that they are living in this area that are prone to Ebola disease. So anything that is unusual, they have to report it. And they have to go to the healthcare center instead of staying at home and getting worse and even dying. And if there is an unusual death in the community, we have to encourage them to report it.
2: In May of this year, there were some attacks on treatment clinics, with locals accusing authorities of fabricating the scale of the risk for financial gain and disrespecting long-held burial traditions. There's also the problem, and this is the case in some provinces in the DRC, of armed conflict.
1: One of the critical issues that communities are facing, that people are facing, that even the responder like me, we are facing. So people are fleeing from the conflicts. So when people are moving, they move with the virus. The virus is not left behind, but they move with the virus and they go to another place to look for a better place to protect their life from insecurity. And they go and they start the sickness in that other area. This is what is happening now in the eastern part of DRC regarding this current outbreak.
2: Now we return to our question. Why does Ebola keep coming back? Efforts to improve drugs to treat the disease have been more concentrated after the devastating outbreak in Western Africa over a decade ago. It was announced in mid-May that scientists in the UK were working on a vaccine that was effective for the Bundibugyu strain of the virus. A lack of treatments that are effective for all the strains and the cuts in international funding have also played a part in why this disease keeps coming back. But the fact that the virus has its origins in animals that live in the wild makes the prospects for stamping out the disease in the near term almost impossible. You've been listening to The Inquiry from the BBC World Service. Before we finish, I just wanted to let you know there is a huge archive of previous episodes available to listen to, including What is the Future of the European Union? And Should We Mine the Moon? Just search for The Inquiry wherever you get your podcasts. 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

0: This inquiry was written and presented by me, Tanya Beckett. The producer was Matt Tolson. The researcher, Amelia Cox. The editor was Tom Bigwood. And the technical producer was Nikki Edwards.
1: 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Listen for forecasts throughout the day from meteorologist Garrett Argianis. 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
5: Tonight, we're talking to Dr. Monica Valero, the director of the Hispanic Breast Cancer Program and assistant professor of surgery in surgical oncology in the Department of Surgery at Yale School of Medicine and at the Yale Cancer Center. Monica, it's a pleasure having you here. I know you've been at Yale now for, I'm going to guess, 4 or 5 years, somewhere in that range. Tell me if I'm wrong.
6: Yeah.
5: And I'm hoping to mostly talk about breast cancer in Latina women tonight, although we may stray to other topics. So welcome.
6: Thank you. Thank you very much, Eric, for having me here today. It's a pleasure. And yes, I have been here for 4 years.
5: Tell us just a little bit about you. Where'd you grow up?
6: Yes. So I actually was born and raised in Caracas, Venezuela. And that's why I received my medical degree from the Universidad Central de Venezuela. And then I moved to the United States. I applied for and won an international surgical research scholarship. I moved to Boston to the Brigham and Women's Hospital in Dana-Farber. And they have some time to work on research, have wonderful mentors. And after that, I followed with my general surgery residency.
5: How hard is it to get a residency in the U.S. if you've trained outside the U.S.? I mean, it seems that we often need more and more doctors in the United States, and yet we often put up a lot of barriers.
6: It's actually a challenging pathway because when you come from outside of the United States, you have to basically take the steps, which are like, the standardized test for the American graduates, and not having that training and that kind of like pathway back home can be challenging. So you can take courses and then you have to take the test. And after that, you kind of like have to prove yourself. You have to at least, get your name out there. And, research, working in research and publication is always a good way to kind of like learn about that process. And it helps you make connections and learn about that pathway. So having some publication and some time with like research help you to navigate the system and then make your application a little stronger when you have to get to the general surgery residency application.
5: As a cancer center director and as a leader, at various centers, oftentimes the best people we get are people from outside the U.S. And that's because they have to go through so many steps and survive those steps to get to where they are. All right. Well, I suspect that your background has at least partially contributed to your interest in breast cancer in Latina women. Is that correct?
6: Definitely. I think once I was in training, I realized the significant difference, right, that patients have to go through during their like journey for breast cancer. And just to take a step back, I was always passionate with cancer, especially breast cancer, even during medical school. I think as a during my second year, I kind of like already kind of was thinking about breast cancer. And this was driven because all the advances that we see in breast cancer, I think the sentinel lymph node biopsy procedure to me was very appealing. And I felt like, you know, I like taking care of women. And it's like, you know, there is a lot of continuity in this field. So having the opportunity to take care of women and help them navigate through a very challenging and overwhelming time was something that I always wanted to do.
5: Let's talk about breast cancer in Latino women. How common is the problem? Is it less common than in white American women or black American women?
6: It's actually less common. So overall, we know that white women are slightly more likely to develop breast cancer than Latina or Hispanic women. And however, Latina women are often diagnosed at a younger age and in many cases at a more advanced stages. That's what sometimes make us see the breast cancer in Latina as more aggressive or maybe more common. But it's a matter of presentation more than being more common in Latina.
5: Yeah, and of course, being a little less common than in white women still means that it's a common problem because breast cancer is so very prevalent in our society. What about the outcome for women who are Latina or Hispanic? Unlike women who are Black or African American, there doesn't seem to be a worse outcome.
6: Yeah, so that's where the paradigm, you know, exists, right? If we know that genetically they are not more common to develop breast cancer than white women, they usually present at a later stage or more advanced stage. And we believe like these differences are mainly driven, right, by barriers to healthcare, such as access to screening, language differences, insurance coverage, transportation, and navigating the medical system. I think, like, you know, breast cancer overall is a very overwhelming process that women have to go through. And, you know, women receive so much information that even in your native language, understanding all the steps that women have to go through to take care of the breast cancer, it's hard. So imagine this when, like, you can navigate the system in your own language.
5: It's quite challenging. And just for our listeners, we'll come back to the issue that I raised just a few minutes ago about the overall prognosis of breast cancer in Black or African American women being worse than in white women. And we'll talk a little bit about that. But that doesn't overall seem to be the case in women who are Latina, thankfully. But I have no doubt that there are many Latina women who find it challenging accessing the healthcare system, and that seeing doctors who may or may not speak their language, having variable interpreter services available to them, it's not easy.
6: I agree. It's a combination, right? We know that nowadays we live a very fast pace. So taking care of, you know, your health sometimes can be difficult, especially if you have challenging situations with childcare, transportation, you don't have time off work to attend to multiple appointments. So that all add up and pile up, creating difficulties for women to take care of themselves. And if we take a step back, you know, we have data and we have find out that we know that women face challenges after being diagnosed with breast cancer. But like when we ask ourselves, so how do they get diagnosed? There is a significant gap in that process of a woman going for their annual screening mammogram, being told that they have to come back for additional imaging, right? Requiring maybe additional biopsies and procedures before they can really get the diagnosis. So that's where we also see a significant gap. And it's a, you know, area where we really need to intervene to make sure we're not delaying the diagnosis.
5: somebody can easily drop out or be lost to follow-up in that process, particularly if we as a medical system don't take extra efforts to get them back in. I mean, then that's where, of course, patient navigation plays a huge role.
6: Exactly, exactly. You're exactly correct. And we know that navigation is such an important key part of this process. And we will think like we have navigation in every single, you know, place where we are like treating breast cancer. And unfortunately, that's not the reality. So definitely, yeah, you're correct.
5: So it used to be fairly widespread that many women didn't want to come forward with a diagnosis of breast cancer because they were concerned about how people would perceive them. They were concerned about how their husband or partner would think of them. Is that at all an issue in the Latina community any more so than it is in the white community?
6: I think so, especially, you know, having the background as Latina and Hispanic. I think that's true. I think there are a lot of misconceptions in everybody, but in the, I can speak from the Latina community. I think, you know, one of the myths also we see is like if breast cancer doesn't run in the family, they don't think they need to worry about that, right? Also, once sometimes there is some misconception that, you know, if they get a mammogram or they get screened, then they're going to know that they're sick. And once, you know, breast cancer diagnosis has been made, then there is like this automatically concern about that immediately they will have to lose their breasts or that this is a fatal disease. And thankfully, right, we know that research has evolved significantly in this field, and we have multiple treatments that allow women, you know, to have great outcomes, especially if they're diagnosed at an early stage.
5: So it sounds like, particularly for Hispanic women, that a public health message that's focuses on not just early detection leads to a higher survivability rate, but that early detection can lead to far less extensive treatment, that not all women need to have mastectomies. In fact, the majority of women these days don't need to have a mastectomy. And not everyone is going to receive chemotherapy and lose their hair or have other consequences. So portraying it more as an illness that people can get through and do fine with, I think is probably pretty important as a message to get across.
6: I agree with you. You know, it's like, I think like as, you know, we continue to send the message and empower women to, you know, get screened and receive the appropriate treatments, I think like, you know, the younger generations are becoming more open to share this diagnosis and to share it with the family, because it's so important to know if there has been someone, you know, in your family that has been diagnosed with this type of disease.
5: And of course, we talk about Latina women, but Latina women are lots of different types of women who come from many different countries. And do you find differences, and I'm sure you do, between Latina women who are from Venezuela versus from one of the islands versus Argentina, for example?
6: Yeah, there are like some subtle differences, but I think, you know, Latinas, which involve women from South America, we share kind of like a very common cultural background and cultural beliefs and sometimes misconceptions. So yes, I think there, you know, there is a wide variety in terms of like, you know, these beliefs and misconceptions, but like, you know, it's a very, I will say, you know, similar, I find similar concerns when I take care of this population.
5: Well, we're going to have to take just a very brief break. We'll be back in a minute. I'm speaking tonight with our guest, Dr. Monica Valero, Assistant Professor of Surgery at Yale School of Medicine and Director of the Hispanic Breast Cancer Program as part of our Cancer Center. We'll be right back.
1: 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The American Cancer Society estimates that more than 65,000 Americans will be diagnosed with head and neck cancer this year, making up about 4% of all cancers diagnosed. When detected early, however, head and neck cancers are easily treated and highly curable. Clinical trials are currently underway at federally designated comprehensive cancer centers, such as Yale Cancer Center and at Smilo Cancer Hospital, to test innovative new treatments for head and neck cancers. Yale Cancer Center was recently awarded grants from the National Institutes of Health to fund the Yale Head and Neck Cancer Specialized Program of Research Excellence, or SPOR, to address critical barriers to treatment of head and neck squamous cell carcinoma due to resistance to immune DNA damaging and targeted therapy. More information is available at yalecancercenter.org. 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
5: Hello, or perhaps I should say hola, and welcome back to Yale Cancer Answers. We are speaking with Dr. Monica Valero, the director of the Hispanic Breast Cancer Program and assistant professor of surgery in surgical oncology at Yale. We're talking about breast cancer in Latino or Hispanic women. We're going to just take a little tangent because I made a comment earlier about the worst outcome that is sometimes seen in Black or African-American women, and just want to make a quick comment on this. So we've known for quite some time that women who are Black or African-American have a overall lower incidence of breast cancer, but a higher mortality rate from breast cancer. And it's estimated that that higher mortality rate is about a 40% higher rate. So it's quite significant. And we know it's from probably many different factors that include difficulties with access to care, as well as possibly, although many of us have some doubts about this, some underlying genetic differences in the tumors, although there is a different proportion of different types of tumors that are seen in Black or African-American women. And then finally, because healthcare in the United States is so complex, there is the issue of racism that we all worry about and its impact on the health of individuals who are Black. Monica, do you have other thoughts about this?
6: We also see in the Black population of Black women that they are more likely to develop aggressive forms of breast cancer, and that can be, you know, driving the differences that we see in the outcomes as well.
5: Yeah, it's hard for me to believe, and my comment just a minute ago may have been a little confusing to the audience. It's hard for me to believe that's because of underlying genetic changes, meaning the genes people inherit. I think quite possibly because of environmental exposures, the types of breast cancer and these aggressive cancers, which are more common in Black women, particularly in young Black women, clearly exist. But I doubt that they're a result of what we inherit from our parents. But of course, that remains to be seen. So let's get back to the issue of Latina women who thankfully don't seem to have a higher mortality rate. I'm wondering if you can describe for us the look on the face, on the faces of women you go in and see, and suddenly they're seeing a surgeon who speaks their language and understands their background.
6: This is a relief, especially when they don't speak English, right? So for me, it is a privilege, and also it is a responsibility, because being part of the Latino community give me an appreciation for many of the cultural values that are so important for these patients, like family, resilience, faith, myth, cultural belief, and the desire to care for others before even caring for themselves. So I think that this shared cultural understanding can help build trust immediately. And, you know, it make difficult conversations a little easier. So I sometimes am able to get cues and, you know, go deeper in some areas, understand, like, that's how I sometimes capture if there are going to be barriers that we can address at that point, if they need more help or if they need information or they just need more encourage, you know, messages about the treatment. So, but at the same time, I will say, like, every woman's history is unique, and my role is to listen, understand their circumstances, and help guide them through this process.
5: Of the patients you see, what proportion know before you walk in the room that you have the ability to speak Spanish to them and that you are a woman of Latina origin?
6: I would say, you know, it's interestingly, not many of them, a small proportion. You know, nowadays is like you see so much diversity and variety and people from everywhere that they don't immediately link my name with like someone that speaks Spanish. So when I get into the room, as soon as they speak to me or if I speak to them in English, as soon as they respond in Spanish, it's like you can see a relief when I say, oh, we can speak Spanish the entire conversation.
5: Yeah, no, I can imagine. Do you think that the decision-making process is any different for Latina women than for white women?
6: I cannot speak for every single Hispanic or Latina woman, but my perception of some or many of my patients is like, you know, we sometimes tend to have like a more paternalist, you know, culture where like they see the doctor and sometimes they cannot even make the decision. They're like, you tell me what to do instead of like, okay, these are all my questions and I want to do this, right? Some patients, they're just coming here for your advice and they realize that not having, the background from the healthcare system, right, don't put them in a position where like they're going to decide what to do. So they really look like the advice and they kind of like feel really relieved understanding that, you know, we share that cultural background.
5: I'm sure. And how do their family members react if in any way differently from other family members you see? My impression has always been that Latino families tend to be quite close.
6: Yes, they're close. And, you know, they usually have a, you know, big community and they tend to come to the visits with a lot of family members. So I will say for minorities in general, sometimes they can be a little suspicious of the healthcare system.
5: For good reason.
6: So I even going to quote something that a patient told me not long ago. And this is a patient that is Hispanics and is Latina. And I'm telling her and explaining her that she has, you know, early stage that we're going to cure her. And that even though we need to do more biopsies, you know, that doesn't mean that her stage is worse. And she then, you know, have a moment of silence. And then I was like, do you have any questions? And she's like, well, it's like, I don't know if you're telling me the truth. It's like, well, I have to tell you the truth. It's like, and she tell me, no, you know how sometimes doctors don't tell you everything and they lie to you. And I paused at that moment. And I told her, I know that in some places, right, you cannot get the right or straight answer, but I'm not allowed to tell you something beside the truth. And that, you know, give me pause because even for her realizing that we're speaking the same language, right, she's still having some doubts and some fear about maybe me like minimizing the stage or making her think like her like prognosis is going to be better just for comfort or something like that. So that was very interesting.
5: And is your family still in Venezuela?
6: Yeah, they split some time between Venezuela and here, and I have another sister in Europe, so they kind of like spend time with us, but they reside in Venezuela.
5: And how different would your life as a breast cancer doctor be in Venezuela than it is in the U.S.?
6: You know, in Venezuela, the medical system is divided between public and private. So in the public system, this is, you know, led by the government. So the resources are limited, very limited. And the majority of the patients will try to get private insurance to get care at a, you know, private location if they can. So as a physician in Venezuela who can afford to work in the private system, I think you have a, you know, quite like, you know, very independent life. And Venezuelans that work in the private system, they always try to teach in the public system. That was kind of like the culture. And that's how, you know, we kept the generations of like students growing. So aside of all the political turmoil and political circumstances, a doctor in Venezuela used to have a very good life.
5: And is there a greater disparity between rich and poor in Venezuela in terms of the healthcare people receive than in the U.S., where things are by no means perfect?
6: Yes. Yes. Unfortunately, there is a very significant difference between access and who can afford these days a private insurance. Because there is, even though there is no good insurance from like the government to cover, you know, even any minor disease. So someone going with like breast cancer in Venezuela with no private insurance is going to navigate a very difficult situation where like they may not have like all the access to, you know, best treatments. Therefore, you know, depriving these patients from, you know, better outcomes.
5: By no means are things perfect in the U.S. There are huge disparities in healthcare, some of which are related to finances, some of which are related to distance to where the healthcare facility is, and a whole range of factors. I think many of us are worried about cuts in Medicaid that may further limit access to healthcare. We know that under the Obama administration, when there was a real change in healthcare and in terms of access to healthcare, that in states that embraced the ACA, that in fact there are studies that show that cancer mortality declined for specific cancers. So I think we can only hope that in the U.S. it's going to keep getting better.
6: Yes, that is like all our hope.
5: It's something we all worry about. A great deal. So how much of your time do you spend taking care of Latino women?
6: I think about maybe 30% of the population I see, close to 40% is Latina. Yes, I think, you know, one of the beauty of the state of Connecticut is the diversity we have. And one of the things that was really appealing when I came here was to have the opportunity to care for, you know, my population. So I with having like about 30 to 40% of Latina population in New Haven and Great New Haven, and even, you know, the Bridgeport area. So it's a large community.
5: If you had three pieces of advice to give Latino women about breast cancer, these are women who have not been diagnosed with it, what would you say?
6: Well, I will say, like, you know, three simple messages. First, I will say, don't blame yourself, right? This is something that we may never have the answer why it happens to you. So going and getting in a rabbit hole and thinking why you and why this happened, I think is inevitable, something that comes up, but something that, you know, a patient needs to move on in order to, you know, move forward. Second, I will say, don't let the fear keep you from getting screened, right? Most women diagnosed with breast cancer have no family history, and early detection save life. That's why I would like to encourage and highlight about the importance of getting mammograms every year. And yes, even if your mammogram was perfect last year, you need one next year, right? So every year.
5: And people should start when they're 40.
6: When they're 40, correct. unless they have, other indications to start at an earlier age. And finally, I will say that many of the disparities we see are not inevitable. So by improving education, access, support, we can help ensure that every woman, regardless of their background, language, or life circumstances, has the opportunity for the best possible outcome. So for the Latina, I will especially encourage Latina women to care for themselves with the same love and dedication they give to their families.
5: Well, Monica, it has been a real pleasure talking to you. And to our listeners, we'll be back next week. Thank you very much.
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3: I do think the Gaza debate, the Gaza debacle, the Gaza genocide stands for a lot that is wrong with our politics. And I think if Democrats are going to be able to offer a compelling alternative vision of how they're going to govern, they really need to have a discussion, have a debate, have a reckoning with what the Biden administration did, not just with the policy, but with the campaign of what I think was clearly disinformation that accompanied that policy. And that's going to involve some very tough conversations.
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9: Live from NPR News in Washington, I'm Janine Herbst. President Trump says the Strait of Hormuz will reopen later this week once a deal is signed with Iran. Pakistan mediated the agreement, which is meant to end conflicts both in Iran and in Lebanon. NPR's Michelle Kellerman has more.
10: Pakistan's prime minister says there will be a, quote, immediate and permanent termination of military operations on all fronts, including in Lebanon. The official signing ceremony is set for this Friday in Switzerland, and there will be technical talks before then. Iran's deputy foreign minister tells state media that once the U.S. lifts its naval blockade and the deal is signed, there will be a 60-day period of negotiations on other issues. At the top of Iran's list, the end of all U.S. sanctions. President Trump wants Iran to give up its nuclear ambitions, but his message on Truth Social focused on the first step, getting oil flowing through the Strait of Hormuz. Michelle Kellerman, NPR News, Washington.
9: Republican Senator Mitch McConnell is hospitalized, according to his spokesperson. The former Senate Republican leader was admitted this morning, though no other information on his condition or the reason for the hospital stay has been released. NPR's Eric McDaniel has more.
11: The 84-year-old senator has suffered regular health challenges in recent years and often moves about the Capitol in a wheelchair. In 2023, McConnell froze and appeared unable to speak for nearly 30 seconds during his weekly press conference as leader. He also suffered a series of falls, including one that resulted in a concussion and nearly six-week absence from the Senate. McConnell's always appeared to have a somewhat unsteady gait. A childhood bout of polio left him with a partially paralyzed leg. He announced in 2024 he'd step down from leadership, and in 2025 that he'd not seek election to another six-year term in office. After more than four decades, McConnell's time in the Senate is set to conclude at the end of this year. Eric McDaniel, NPR News, Washington.
9: Days before the Republican U.S. Senate runoff primary in Georgia, President Trump endorsed Congressman Mike Collins. The two-term lawmaker is facing former football coach Derek Dooley in a runoff Tuesday after no Republican candidate won a majority vote in the May 19th primary. The winner faces the incumbent, Democratic Senator John Ossoff. 12 people are dead after a plane crash in Butler, Missouri this morning. The aircraft went down shortly after taking off from the small municipal airport. Madeline Fox from member station KCUR has more.
12: Officials say the single-engine turboprop plane was operated by Skydive Kansas City. All 11 passengers were on their way up to skydive. Bates County Sheriff Chad Anderson says many of the skydivers' family members were watching from the ground.
13: We just want to make sure that they're comforted. We have multiple clergy people here. We have multiple volunteers.